Colossians 3. Since then you have been raised with Christ, set your hearts on things above, where Christ is seated at the right hand of God. Set your minds on things above, not on earthly things. For you died, and your life is now hidden with Christ in God. 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
1: Welcome. Thank you for joining us for Grace Alive, a broadcast ministry of Grace Emmanuel Church located at 707 Kitterman Road in Port St. Lucie, Florida. 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As Jesus rode into the city on that first Palm Sunday, the people cheered in praise. Most of us know what would happen just a few days later, but Jesus knew too. He did all he did not just to save us. He would build his church through all who would trust him. 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
2: In your bulletin is a handout, fresh, new, just off the press handout, 4 pages. So you're going to want one of these. I promise you, you're going to want one of these. It's called Four Primary Passages on Spiritual Gifts. All right, this is the last sermon on the body of Christ, number 7. When Jesus rode into Jerusalem, past the Mount of Olives, Robbie and I were there in December, up on the mountain. On the back of a donkey, the first Palm Sunday morning, it wasn't just to start off the week leading up to his death. That's so crucial, that's so important, but that's not the only reason he came over the hill on that donkey. Well, he would die for the sins of humanity. He would take every one of our sins on himself. Several have mentioned that, including Ken Crum extemporaneously calling you today. Maybe you're here today and you don't know Jesus as your Savior. It's time. It's time for you to just confess your sins and allow him to wash your sins, wash your soul. In fact, let's stop just for a second. Can we do that? You need to pray this, perhaps. Some of you in this room need to pray this. Would you bow your heads? Dear God, I've sinned. Tell him, if you have. Dear God, I've sinned, and I am so sorry. I repent. I bring all of myself and my lack to you. And I receive from you this death paying for my sins, this crucifixion where you took my place. I receive that as my gift. This resurrection where you defeated sin and Satan and rose from the dead, I embrace that. That's my truth. You died and you rose for me. And then you offer me salvation and you offer me eternal life. I accept that. Right here, right now, I accept. That's my gift. Thank you. Thank you. And I declare you today that you're not just the Savior of my sin, but you're the Lord of my life. You're God, and I will follow you. I will devote my life to you from this day forward. In Jesus' name, I pray. Amen, amen. The crucifixion of Jesus, we'll talk about that a lot later in the week. It wasn't just when Jesus came over the hill on the donkey. It wasn't just to culminate this week of Jesus' triumphal resurrection when he would defeat sin and Satan and death and hell and rise from the grave, not only conquering death himself, but conquering your death eventually and offering to you eternal life. We'll talk about that a lot next Sunday. But each of the people for centuries to come who would confess their sins, who would embrace Jesus' sin payment, would become part of Jesus' church. He said so. He said, I'll build my church and the gates of hell will not prevail against it. It wasn't that they, it wasn't that we, up here on the screen, we would enter his church. We would become his church. We're it. We would become the face and hands and feet of Jesus to a needy world. Let me say that again. We would become the face and hands and feet of Jesus to a needy world. And we would increasingly become transformed on the inside into the character of Jesus. And then we'd turn to other people and we would show them how to do the same. And as Satan's sin nature would fall away from our own lives, We would turn to other people who are struggling with chronic sin and with addictions and with sinful actions and sinful attitudes. And we would say, let us show you how God can transform you. He transformed me. He can transform you as well. That's how Jesus Church has grown. From a church the size of St. Lucie, Martin, and Palm Beach counties to cover the face of the entire earth. So, what was the divinely ingenious method that God used to reach out to every human being on the planet? What method did he use to make sure every single person heard the message of the gospel and then grew in grace? And it's not just enough to say evangelism. He gave every single person who embraced his heart cleansing, he gave every single one of them spiritual gifts. That's the subject of today and the class that comes after today. That it will allow us to reach his message into the deepest spiritual, physical, emotional, mental needs of humanity. We do it. We, the church, take the gifts that he's given us and reach them. We really become the face and the hands and the feet of Jesus to a needy world around us. Here again, on the back wall, is just a high-definition example from this last Thursday. 20 people in that circle on Thursday morning getting ready to serve hundreds of people. And it was hundreds. I don't know how many the number ended up. The cars coming through, each one representing a family or two, but it was at 130 last I knew. So that's hundreds and hundreds of people. And somebody, in fact, somebody said to somebody in this church this week, I go by that church on Thursday morning and I'm stunned by the vivid example of a group of people serving their community, as you see here on a Thursday morning. But that's just one tiny piece of what God is doing and wants to do through this local church, this local expression of the body of Christ. 1 Corinthians 12:1, there are different kinds of spiritual gifts, but the same Spirit is the source of them all. There are different kinds of service, but we serve the same Lord. God works in different ways, but it is the same God who does the work in all of us. A spiritual gift is given to each of us so that we can help each other. And some of you say, I don't want to be the person who packs boxes of food for the hungry. That's okay. That's no problem. You probably don't have those gifts. And that's just fine. Let's talk about what you do have. Let's make sure we do that today. You have other gifts that are straining to be used. Every one of you in this room have gifts that are just, I'm going to use the word again, they're straining to be used in this local church. Romans 12, 5b, we are many parts of one body, but we all belong to each other. In his grace, or by his grace, or through his grace, God has given us different gifts for doing certain things well. It's okay if you don't do everything well. In fact, it's more than okay. Some are hands. Some of you are feet. Some of you are ears. Paul said that. Some of you are the hidden parts, like Paul talked about, the parts that we don't see that we talked about last week. I talked last week about the liver that cleanses the toxins out of the body. Some of you are the liver. You're never going to be seen much, but you're going to help cleanse toxins. Some of you are the lungs. Some of you are bringing fresh oxygen into the body. 12:14 of 1 Corinthians. Yes, the body has many different parts. Not just one part. If the foot says I'm not a part of the body because I'm not a hand, that doesn't make it any less a part of the body. And if the ear says I'm not a part of the body because I'm not an eye, would that make it any less a part of the body? No. If the whole body were an eye, how would you hear? If your whole body were an ear, how would you smell anything? But our bodies have many parts, and God has put each part just where he wants it. So Pastor Kevin told us, who very definitely, by the way, has the gift of evangelism. If you've ever been around him for very long, you know that. The feet, he's a foot, taking the gospel outside of the church to other people. And he said that during this last outreach at the Civic Center, he said, some of the younger people here, probably sitting in this room today, some of the younger people, he said, were absolutely fearless when it came to approaching other people that they'd never met before in their life and sharing the gospel with them. That's a gift to you. Do you understand that? From God. That's a special gift that you have that you can thank God for. Some of you would say, it scares me absolutely spitless to approach somebody that I've never met before and try to even strike up a conversation with them, let alone share with them the gospel. And there are circumstances, I know there are circumstances where we need to face the things we fear. I get all of that. But the older and perhaps wiser I get on this subject, particularly of spiritual gifts, the more I understand that there are certain things that I do well, and there are certain things that I don't do well at all. I've tried. I used to beat myself up over it all the time because I didn't think I did everything well enough. The kingdom of God is far better off if I leave the things I don't do well to the people God has gifted to do those things well. That's the way the body is supposed to work. And if we really are a functioning body, if we really are all coming together as one body with Jesus as the head, then we will do far, far more world-changing things with each other than we would ever possibly do on our own. Romans 12:6, back wall. We have different gifts according to the grace given to each of us. Look at that. We didn't decide. According to the grace given to each of us, if your gift is prophesying, then prophesy in accordance with your faith. If it's serving, then serve. If it's teaching, then teach. Let me just hang with that for a while, because I haven't used Romans 12 at all in this whole series. You have it on your sheet. If you take your sheet on the first page, you'll see it starts out with Romans 12, because that's the first passage that shows up in the Bible. So you can see it on the front of your sheet. And I went to the trouble of highlighting the gifts. They should pop off the page at you. But let me just read them here. In his grace, God has given us different gifts for doing certain things well. See where we are? Starting with verse 6, now reading on. So if God has given you the ability to prophesy, speak out with as much faith as God has given you. If your gift is serving others, serve them well. If you are a teacher, teach well. If your gift is to encourage others, be encouraged. Okay, stop. The reason I think this passage probably speaks to most of us in this room, because we're talking about the kind of gifts most of us relate to, right? Serving others, encouraging others. That's something we all understand. I can be one of those, Sam. I can be somebody who encourages others. If it is giving, we talked last week about giving yourself away. If it is giving, give generously. If God has given you leadership ability, even if it's over one person, take the responsibility seriously. And if you have a gift for showing kindness to others, well, Sam, everybody should do that. Yeah, but some people are really gifted. Some of you are. You have unusual gifts. And we'll talk a little more about that. I did something for my own benefit in doing this. I didn't do this for you. I did it for me, where I took all these passages and lined them up one after another, four passages that we've looked at that tell us about what God has to say about spiritual gifts, and then added to it a fifth passage, 1 Corinthians 14, that talks about the misuse of spiritual gifts, and then underlined and bolded stuff so it would pop off the page at me. And it's when I did that that I saw things that I'd never seen before. Number one, I saw that in Romans chapter 4, 12 verse 4 and on, I saw that you probably would relate most to that, because most of us find user-friendly gifts easier than non-user-friendly. Let me just show you here. We'll put it up here on the screen. This is Romans chapter 12, prophecy. We just read this. Serving others, teaching or teachers, encouraging others, giving, leadership. Showing kindness to others. Well, most of us relate to some of those, do we not? Probably you can look at some of them and go, oh, yeah, I want that one. We're not trying to find the one you want. We're trying to find the one, by the way, that you have. But when you get to Ephesians 4, apostles, prophets, evangelists, pastors, teachers, some of you slink into your seat. Oh, I'm not an apostle. Let me just show you 1 Corinthians 12 while we're at it. We'll just put all threes together. Wisdom, knowledge. We've read this one several times. Great faith, gift of healing, performing miracles. Huh? Ability to prophesy, ability to discern, speaking in unknown languages, interpreting an unknown language. I suspect more of you relate to Romans 12 than to 1 Corinthians 12, because you can see yourself excelling in showing kindness to others more than you do having the gift of healing. I can see you more easily relating to encouraging others than someone who has the gift of prophecy. Can we have a chat? A fireside chat, minus the fire. I think we've inflated the definition of these gifts to the point where they seem unreachable to many. I just read a lot of them. And many of you erased most of them out of your mind saying, that doesn't fit me. That can't be mine. That's for some elite somebody somewhere. And that wasn't the way Paul or Peter, I think, meant us to interpret them when they wrote these passages. For the most part, it's not the way the early church interpreted them. They saw themselves reflected in these gifts. The Corinthian church were so confused that Paul had to write them a whole chapter to unconfuse them. But we don't tend to inflate gifts like serve others. We get that. Encourage others. We all get that. Show kindness. We all get that. But we don't tend to understand gifts like prophecy. Because as soon as I mention that gift, many of our minds go to a stringy-haired man out in the desert eating locusts, shouting, thus saith the Lord. Don't we? I can't have the gift of prophecy. I don't want to be one of those stringy-haired guys out in the desert. We're handing out today at the class, we're handing out this document right here. It's full of stuff. But inside of there, you're going to find definitions of 23 gifts, really good definitions. They're ones, perhaps the best ones I've ever seen written by the Free Church, interesting enough. You may not agree with everything. That's okay. But we have to have a starting point. Let me just pause at this gift of prophecy. It shows up 4 of the 5 passages here have the gift of prophecy in it. 4 of the 5. Let me just show you the definition that you'll find in your booklet. It's number 19 because they're all in alphabetical order. Let me show you this definition. You look at this definition and you look at your own life and you see if there's anything of you in here, and then I'll talk, okay? The divine enablement to reveal truth and proclaim it in a timely and relevant manner for understanding, correction, repentance, or edification. People with this gift expose sin or deception in others for the purpose of reconciliation, speak a timely word from God, causing conviction, repentance, and edification. See truth that others often fail to see and challenge them, the others, to respond. This gift has nothing to do with stringy hair, does it? Or a robe? Nothing at all. If you sat with a friend and you said to that friend, let's say you did this last week. You said to that friend, I'm concerned over the direction you're thinking of taking in your life. And if you go that route, I'm afraid you may be headed toward a bad result in your job or in your family or in your marriage. I think you may need to rethink your direction and make a new plan. If you said that to somebody or something like that to somebody, you just fulfilled the biblical role of prophecy. You just did it. You weren't yelling at a whole nation with stringy hair. Oh, maybe you had stringy hair. I don't know, but you weren't yelling at a whole nation. You're just having a cup of coffee with a friend. Some of you find yourself in that role a lot. You find yourself often sitting with other people, challenging them about how they're thinking and guiding them toward biblical thinking. Listen to me. You probably have the biblical gift of prophecy. And a light bulb just went on in several of your heads, didn't it? I wouldn't be surprised if 100 of you in this room have used the gift of prophecy this last month, speaking truth into somebody's life that desperately needed you to help provide correction to them. I did. Although I don't tend to think of prophecy as one of my dominant gifts. I'm going to take the test right along with all of you this afternoon. We're all going to take a 96-question test. It's going to help you figure out what your gifts are. Now, I'm going to take it again. Literal. She's 91, and she was a pastor's wife. She talks about how some gifts in her life were dominant at certain points of her life, and now that she's in an assisted living facility, they're not dominant anymore, and other gifts seem to be rising to the top. So even if you took this test 10 years ago, you need to take it again to find out where you are in this whole cycle of spiritual gifts. Let's do this. Yes, we'll do this together today. Let's talk about the gift of healing. Can we do that? When you think about the gift of healing, what do you think about? Some TV preacher exhorting and people coming forward in wheelchairs? Perhaps. What if those, the ones that are actually real? Did I say that out loud? What if there's far more to the gift of healing than that? You people that are in the medical field, of which there are several in this room, you think you just chose that vocation. What if you didn't? What if God chose it for you? But physical healing is not the whole package. Our minds tell us that. Gift of healing. You got a broken leg, it healed. No, it's not the whole package. What about you that have spent hours of your time with someone who is emotionally broken from situations in their past? And you talk with them and you pray with them and you begin to see those open inner wounds begin to scab over and then heal. And as you continue to spend time with them, a whole new person emerges out of the old broken person. And one day, you have the privilege of watching that formerly broken person turn to someone else and bring wholeness to their brokenness too. You were using the gift of healing. You were using the supernatural spiritual gift of healing, and then you ignited it in somebody else. Do you see that? How many of you have that as a spiritual gift and you aren't aware of it yet? How many of us have spiritual gifts here that we just haven't developed yet? They're there. They're straining to be used. And we don't tend to think of ourselves as having the gift of healing. We associate that with some kind of elite. It's got to be some sort of a spiritually elite person. No, it doesn't. Here's the definition you'll see in your booklet today. Number 10, it comes up number 10, healing. The divine enablement to be God's means for restoring people to wholeness. I love that. Just that sentence. That's good enough. The divine enablement to be God's means for restoring people to wholeness. Physically, emotionally, mentally, spiritually. People with this gift demonstrate the power of God, bring restoration to the sick and diseased, both inside and out. Authenticate a message from God through healing. Use it as an opportunity to communicate a biblical truth. These are all important. I can see how they went about forming. They got several different opinions and they put them together finally and honed down through them. Opportunity to communicate a biblical truth and see God glorify. Pray, touch, or speak words that miraculously bring healing to another's body, mind, and soul. And somebody said here on Wednesday night, we brought this up, why wouldn't that include leading someone from spiritual brokenness to spiritual healing? It would. It does. It does. Maybe that's what you do. So, when we demystify these gifts, they don't seem so out of reach, do they? The gift of healing doesn't seem like, ooh, when we start talking about the realness of life.
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2: While we're at it, let's bring up one more mystifying spiritual gift. The gift of apostleship. There's 23 of them. We're only talking about three here. You notice on the charts behind me right here, right now. See, the gift of apostle shows up on two of those references. What is it? 4:7, however, he has given each one of us a special gift through the generosity of Christ. Ephesians, that's the Ephesians passage. And it goes on, it's on your sheet. Look at the Ephesians section. Go to, that's on page 3, page, top of page 3. Go down to verse 11. It's right there, the bold part down under the picture. Let me read it. Now, these are the gifts Christ gave the church, the apostles, the prophets, the evangelists, the pastors and teachers. Watch this. Their responsibility is to equip God's people to do his work and build up the church, the body of Christ. So those five categories of people with gifts are to help everybody else with all of their gifts so that the whole body is using their gifts. It's not that one's better than the other. In fact, notice the first five gifts in verse 11 are not better. They're not more elite than those in verse 12. Everybody has gifts. If I happen to have a gift that puts me up here, it doesn't make my gift up here any better than your gift wherever you're going to use it. They're just gifts in the body of Christ. The person who has the gift of evangelism is not better than the one who has the gift of encouraging others. If you're quiet, you're behind the scenes, you're encouraging other people, your gift is just as profound as, say, Pastor Kevin when he's speaking to somebody down at the Civic Center, bringing them to Jesus. Here's 1 Corinthians 12:1. It is the one and only Spirit who distributes all these gifts. He alone decides which gift each person should have. He does, the Holy Spirit. 4:16 of Ephesians, he makes the whole body fit together perfectly. As each part does its own special work, it helps the other parts grow so that the whole body is healthy and growing and full of love. I was by trade in my earlier life a roofing contractor. I didn't just sell roofs and tell other people to put them on. I personally put on
3: thousands.
2: They mock me, but it's true. I mean, it's true. It's what I did. I get mocked a lot. But somewhere along the way, God said, I want your part in my body of Christ to include more than just you putting on roofs, going to church, maybe teaching an adult Sunday school class. And now here we are, years later, with me standing up here as an old roofer, but senior pastor here, with prematurely gray hair, I might add. Did God say, I got this special roofer with special gifts? Or did he just say, I'm going to use the roofer's gifts, and I'm going to mix that with a lot of other people's gifts, and we're going to raise up what wasn't here before? Yeah, that's what he said. And some of you were here almost from the beginning, or some were here from the beginning. And it was all of our gifts, or that none of us would be sitting in this building today. But my next life step involved the gift of apostleship. And I didn't even know it at the time. I don't want any of you calling me apostle, because that's a title. We're talking about the gift of apostleship. There are two categories of apostleship in the New Testament. The first seems to be a title assigned to the disciples who were revered because they had been with Jesus. So says the Bible. They had been with Jesus. Even Matthias, when he took Judas' place, was chosen because he had been a constant follower of Jesus. That's why he was chosen. And Paul, after his conversion on the road to Damascus, called himself an apostle born out of time. But that's where it stops. That's where that title of, in my opinion now, that's where the title of apostle stops. Paul uses the term apostle after that, talking about the gift of apostleship, not the office of apostleship. I know there are many who totally disagree with me. including some of my very dear pastor friends. But they're not teaching today, I am, so I'm going to go ahead with what I'm saying. What characteristic did the disciples then going forward have that people coming after them had too in this thing called the gift of apostleship? What did they have that made them the gift of apostleship? Let me show you the definitions. This is number two in your booklet you'll get today if you come to the class. The divine ability to start and oversee the development of new churches or ministry structures. People with this gift pioneer and establish new ministries or churches, adapt to different surroundings by being culturally sensitive and aware, desire to minister to unreached people in other communities or countries, have responsibilities to oversee ministries or groups of churches, demonstrate authority and vision for the mission of the church. Jesus' disciples split 12 ways. They went 12 different directions and started Christian ministries that didn't exist before they arrived. That was the story after Jesus' resurrection. They were exercising now the gift of apostleship. They were apostles to start with. Now they're exercising the gift of apostleship. And that is presumably what Sue and I did when we started this church, although we didn't have the slightest idea what we were doing. We didn't have a name for it. I wouldn't have been able to tell you that in those days. And this church has grown and is now growing more because more of you with the gift of apostleship are starting new ministries in this church that probably never would start if it weren't for your gifts. You're the ones bringing the gifts here that will allow us to look back 5 years from now. Look, we got this ministry. How come we have this ministry? Because somebody with the gift of apostleship started it. Me using my spiritual gift of apostleship to start this church. And Maria Lizito, you just saw her up here, doing a wonderful job, by the way, Maria Lizito, wherever she is, who's starting this ministry to moms with little kids. Same gift. Same exact gift. My gift is not ranked higher than hers. Gift of apostleship, gift of starting something that didn't exist before. Ephesians 4:16, he makes the whole body fit together perfectly. As each part does its own special work, it helps the other parts grow so that the whole body is healthy and growing and full of love. So, back to Ephesians 4:11. Let me just pause here. I'm talking about apostleship still. These are the gifts Christ gave to the church, the apostles, the prophets, the evangelists, the pastors, and teachers. Again, their responsibility is to equip God's people to do his work and build up the church. Let me just say something. Can I just say something? I got to get something on my chest. The apostles, the prophets, there is no article in the Greek language. Not there. It doesn't say that. It doesn't say the prophets, the apostles. There's a conjunction there. But, or and, or I have it on the screen behind me. He gave some as apostles, some. But when you start to say the apostles, you think that's some special breed. Doesn't it seem like that? And three of the versions that I found do that, which is a little bit ticks me off, but they didn't ask my opinion, so I'm just saying. There are a number of people in this church who have the gift of apostle or apostleship, beginning new ministries. Not just a single person with a title. And as long as I'm here, there won't be a single person with a title. Because it's not a title, it's a gift. There are people in this church with the gift of prophet, speaking God's deep truth into the lives of others, probably a bunch of you. There are far more people in this church than we probably know who have the gift of evangelism, sharing the gospel with others, whether you do it like Kevin does or whether you do it just sitting over a cup of coffee with a friend. But many of you probably have that in one sphere or one scope or another. There are people in this church who have far more of the gift of pastor than I do. I've watched you. Some of you have a heart of a pastor. It oozes out of you. You care so deeply about other people. You may never get the title. God does that, chooses. I don't know why. But even without the title, some of you, a lot of you, have the gift of pastor, probably more than myself, maybe more than Pastor Mitchell, maybe more than our other pastors here. I don't know. And people in this church with the gift of teacher. So many of you with the gift of teacher teach a few people. I teach more. God's choice. Don't know why. Doesn't make me better. But some of you teach your children. Some of you teach one person, discipling one person over a cup of coffee. That's the gift of teacher. And you have just as much of the gift of teacher as I do. We just use it in different spheres. It's the way God does things. Don't know why. God does it. There are some specific titles in the Bible that show church leadership. Pastor being one of them. But let me just show you. It's a servant title. We're not talking about a lord it over title. My title is not a lord it over title. There it is there. Poimen. The word means shepherd. The shepherd has a staff. He doesn't use the staff to beat the sheep. The shepherd uses the staff to beat predators off of the sheep. The shepherd uses the staff to nudge the sheep, which I hope is what my sermons do. I hope they're not something more than that. Nudge the sheep. Direct the sheep. When the sheep falls into a ditch, the shepherd uses the crook in the staff to reach down and get the sheep back out. But there's nothing about a pastor that's lording it over. The pastor has gifts just like everybody else in the church has gifts. It's just that God chose to put people different places. Even deacon, there's so many of you, and the deacons in this church are working like crazy now, more than I've ever seen them work in the history of the church. But the word deacon, you know what it means? Servant. Attendant. The deacons are serving other people. That's kind of the whole point. Okay, but 10 minutes. Here's what I found when creating this handout. Here's what I found that I never knew before. Several things. I've shared with you some of it already, but I found some stuff in here I didn't know was true. And I found it by taking all the passages that had to do with spiritual gifts and then looking on either side of them. What's the context? What more does it say? And that's when I was a little startled, because that's when I saw, hey, wait a minute. If you take the spiritual gift passages that we often reach in and yank out, and you put the context with it on either side, you find out stuff that you didn't know was there before. Let me just show you Ephesians 4 again, but I'm going to show you a bigger piece of it than what you saw before. Here, starting with verse 2, always be humble and gentle. Be patient with each other, making allowance for each other's faults because of your love. 3, make every effort to keep yourselves united in the Spirit, binding yourself together with peace. And when we get to 7, however, he's given each of us a special gift through the generosity of Christ. And then he lists the gifts. But did you notice? He starts the passage out talking about our love for each other. And then he gets to the section about the gifts. And our minds say that's just two things stuck together in the same chapter. No, it's not. It's exactly the way Paul intended to write it. Love, show love, learn love. Now, let me show you how that love demonstrates itself in the church. Remember we talked about unity in the body, the very first sermons that we talked about in this year, in Yet Diversity? How we have different spiritual gifts, but we're all this single body. We're all different functioning parts, and we are different. Are we not different? But we make the whole body work well. We compare ourselves to an orchestra. And that's really a good illustration. The orchestra, you have all these different instruments, very different, and they're playing different notes. And yet when they're all put together, what comes out of it is just this most amazing, melodious, harmonious sound. When somebody leaves a concert with an orchestra, you don't say, wow, that tuba was great. Do you? Yeah, says the tuba player. No, you say, wow, that orchestra was great. Did you hear the sound? Did you hear the harmony? And that's exactly what the church is supposed to sound like to the world. Did you hear the harmony? They're all working together as one. It was the most amazing thing you ever saw. Here's what I didn't realize. And I'm going to put this up here. I'm not sure of the wording yet. I'm still playing with this. But you can tell me my wording is bad later. That would be fine. Not only does the use of our spiritual gifts together accomplish so much of eternal value and produce a harmonious sound to the world around us, but the use of the gifts themselves are a catalyst to increase our love for each other inside the body. When I serve you, when you serve me, something happens inside of us. If I truly understand how connected I really am to you and how much I need you to complete what God has put me on this planet to do, your perceived value in my life goes up exponentially. I hate that word, but it's the right word to use right here. Multiplies many times over. When I really begin to understand how important you are to my life, because I can't do it without you. And quite honestly, you can't do it without me. We need each other. Every single passage of those four, everyone mixes telling you about your spiritual gifts with telling you about loving each other. They all do it. Let me put two more things up here. This one I want to say twice. There's a direct link between our love for each other and the use of our spiritual gifts. And a direct link between the use of our spiritual gifts and our growing love for each other. They're linked at the hip. They're in the Bible that way on purpose because they're one subject. There's a direct link between our love for each other and the use of our spiritual gifts. There's a direct link between the use of our spiritual gifts and our growing love for each other. All right, let's say it this way. When we grow in love for each other, I'm not sure this is good wording, but just pretend it is. It tends to water the growing use of our spiritual gifts. When we use our spiritual gifts toward each other, it's like pouring fertilizer on our love for each other. Can you imagine what happens to a church that really gets this right? Where everybody's using their gifts and it's causing the love between the members to grow? Let me just show you this quickly. This is the last page of notes. Here's the 1 Peter passage. I'm not making this up. Here's the 1 Peter passage. More important of all, continue to show deep love for each other, for love covers a multitude of sins. Cheerfully share your home with those who need a meal or a place to stay. And then we get to 10. God has given each of you a gift from his great variety of spiritual gifts. Use them well to serve one another. And then comes that list of gifts. And then it ends like this, 11C. Then everything you do will bring glory to God through Jesus Christ. All glory and power to him for and ever. Amen. You see that? It's all one passage. Love each other. Use your gifts. Love each other. Let me show you Romans 12. Again, not making any of this up. I didn't know this until I laid this all out and looked at it. And there it is. In his grace, 12:6, God has given us different gifts for doing certain things well. Then we get the whole list in 6B through 8. We already read it. 9, don't just pretend to love others. Really love them. Hate what's wrong. Hold tightly to what is good. Love each other with genuine affection. Take delight in honoring each other. 13, when God's people are in need, be ready to help them. Always be eager to practice hospitality. See, it's all one passage. They're all that way. All that way. Love, gifts, love. But you say, Sam, I think I found where you made a mistake. I've been scanning 1 Corinthians 12 and 1 Corinthians 14 on my page. And there's nothing said in either chapter about loving your brother and sister. 1 Corinthians 12, 1 Corinthians 14, nothing about love. It completely ruins your whole theory that love equals using your spiritual gifts for others, or I said last week, giving yourself away, and using your spiritual gift fertilizes your love for others theory. Let me just say this. Let's put that next thing on the screen. 1 Corinthians chapter 12, the whole chapter talks about spiritual gifts. 1 Corinthians chapter 14, 33 verses, the whole chapter talks about spiritual gifts. What's in the middle? 1 Corinthians 13. What's in 1 Corinthians 13? The love chapter. Right between a whole chapter on spiritual gifts and another whole chapter on spiritual gifts is a whole chapter on loving each other. Isn't that something? Let me just say a little bit. I'll put it on the screen. If I speak in the tongues of men and angels, but I don't have love, I'm only a resounding gong or a clanging cymbal. The love is important, yes? If I have the gift of prophecy, and if I understood all of God's secret plans and possessed all knowledge, if I had such faith that I could move mountains and didn't love others, I would be nothing. If I gave everything I have to the poor and even sacrificed my body, I could boast about it. But if I didn't love others, I would have gained nothing. And on the whole, love chapter goes right in the middle. How many Christian people do you think understand right now that the greatest passage, perhaps in the whole Bible, the most, the biggest, on spiritual gifts is in 1 Corinthians 12, all about spiritual gifts. 14, all about spiritual gifts. And right in the middle, the love chapter. Not accidental, because Paul wasn't writing 1 Corinthians 12. All right, this starts 1 Corinthians 13. That happened 1,200 years later. There was no chapter titles. He was writing a letter. And in his letter writing, he wrote a whole long section on spiritual gifts, and then a whole long section on what it means to love each other, and then a whole long section on the misuse of spiritual gifts. So let me just close this thing out, and we'll go eat, the 80-some of you that are going to stay. And it won't take long. The elders and pastors are going to teach for about 40 minutes, some newer stuff, some different stuff, somewhat different stuff. And then you'll take a test, and then you'll grade the test. You'll turn in your results. That's all. And then you'll skip home. So what is God saying? I don't know what he's saying, and I don't know what he's saying to you. I don't know what he's saying completely to the church. But let's ask God what he wants to do with you. Father, you know us, and you know me, and the lack. I didn't know 36 years ago what was going on. I didn't know 26 years ago what was going on. I didn't know 16 years ago what was going on. But you have a way of taking gifts and expanding them. Until we look back, and I'm now where I can look back and say, wow, God, you did know what you were doing. While I was kind of wandering around trying to figure it out, you were doing what you were doing anyway. And I just so believe that's true of all the people in this room, on the stream, that are part of this church, which is a lot more than are here today. You want to use us. There's not a person here that's a believer that you want to say, I don't need you. If you didn't need them, they wouldn't be here. If you didn't need them in this church, they wouldn't be here in this church. You have something for every single one of us to do. And I pray that we will have the fortitude to figure it out, not stop until we have figured out what our spiritual gifts are, and then start asking you and perhaps the leadership of this church, where can I fit? Where can I fit? Or maybe some here will start brand new ministries that never existed before. And we'll all rejoice because somebody stepped forward and used their gift. Oh God, this is so important. I really think it's more important than I've ever thought it was in my life, that the church figure this out and get it right. And the ministry of this church will double, triple, quadruple. The sheer number of people that we touch with our lives will become massively more than it is. So help us to get this right, the class that we're about to take part in, that when we're done, we'll have at least some better sense of where we're all headed. We pray it in Jesus' name. Amen.
1: Thank you for listening today. God's design and desire is that each of us would use the gifts that Jesus gives us. Motivated by selfless love, we are to serve one another. We invite you to join us now for some discussion about the message. With us are Sam Chess, Senior Pastor, Kevin Pierce, Pastor of Outreach and Evangelism. Joining us is June Lampson, one of our members here.

0: message about the gift of healing and how we tend to think that a person with the gift of healing is some elite spiritual somebody that most of us will never get there. When we demystify that and start to understand that when you sit across from your friend who's struggling deeply, emotionally, mentally, and you nurse them back to health, you're displaying a spiritual gift. And we need to understand that spiritual gifts are on levels that maybe we haven't quite thought of before. Like, for instance, this gift of apostleship. And I'll just tell you, my wife, I'm overhearing my wife talk after we talked about this particular subject. And my wife is Sue Chess. She's the CEO of CareNet. And I heard her talking to somebody about all the things God had laid on her heart over the last 22 years and how there was this thing that didn't exist. And then one day God laid it on her heart and then it came to exist. And then there was another thing that didn't exist and God laid it on her heart and it came to exist. And it was like she was just sitting there saying, hey, maybe I actually have the gift of apostleship where I'm starting things that didn't exist before. And see, that's the light bulb we all need. We need that light bulb to come on. You have started things. God has laid it on your heart and something exists because it didn't exist before. That's because you have a gift and you can develop that even more. And God will do things through you you never imagined once we understand just how much he's built into us and how much he wants to come back out.
1: I really heard what Pastor Sam said as he described the practicality of the spiritual gifts. His descriptions of this gift and examples of their use help us to understand how readily they fit into the daily life of the church. It's not like a button that you push when we decide to use a gift. It's actually part of God's DNA that he puts into our sonship when we accept Christ as our Lord and Savior. The same God who created us in our mother's womb and fashioned our talents and abilities also adds to those human properties by supernaturally providing us with a dynamic and effective way to make a difference in our community of believers. This isn't some airy-fairy pie-in-the-sky gift that we keep in a little box under the bed and drag out to admire when we've got an extra minute. Mm-mm. When we, through the work of the Holy Spirit, discover, then express the gift, we complete one another as we work together to glorify God and encourage each other in our walk of faith. We don't just come to church. We are the church. We more deeply embrace our role as brothers and sisters for the purpose of being salt and light in an increasingly dark world. God, in his infinite wisdom, gives us gifts which serve, encourage, and strengthen one another. Encouraging one another to walk worthy of God's calling on our lives is more important than we can imagine in our own crazy thinking. This has been a process of heart and mind surrendered to the will of God for our lives. Like Paul said in 1 Corinthians 2, my message and preaching were not with wise and persuasive words, but with a demonstration of the Spirit's power, that your faith might not rest on men's wisdom, but on God's power. When we are hungry to see one another built and established in Christ, there's joy in participating in the local church, in encouraging each other's growth, and understanding of how this walk with Christ actually does work day to day in our lives. We can do this. We can do this because Jesus said we could.
2: Honestly, right before we hit record, actually, Mrs. June Lamson and I were talking and just exhorting and encouraging each other back and forth. And I was telling her that my soul was starting to soar even more than it was before, and that I was ready to run a lap around the world for the glory of God. Not literally, obviously, but metaphorically, my soul was soaring. Why? Because Mrs. Lamson was using her spiritual gift. She was exhorting. She was encouraging. And then I was encouraged in the process. And I look at Ephesians chapter 4, verse 7, and Pastor Sam referenced it. I'll reference it again. However, he has given each one of us a special gift through the generosity of Christ. And then we bump it 9 verses later in 16. He makes the whole body fit together perfectly. As each part does its own special work, it helps the other parts grow so that the whole body is healthy and growing and full of love. Also, as it relates to this, this past Sunday, we actually had a class, and our wonderful church got together, and we shared a meal, we broke bread together, but most of all, we found out where each person was gifted. Where were they primarily gifted? And there was different gifts. I'm not going to name them all. This list isn't exhaustive by any means, but craftsmanship, exhortation, music, et cetera, teaching. And guess what?

0: each person, each gift is utterly necessary for the body of Christ to function the way God had predestined it to function before the foundation of the world. And I think about Ephesians chapter 2, verse 10, and it just hit me, right? He predestined us to do good works before the foundation of the world. Guess what those good works are? The spiritual gifts. Utilizing the spiritual gifts that God has given each one of us, implanted into our soul for the glory of God, the sake of the advancement of the gospel, for the betterment of God's people, and for our joy deeply rooted in Him. That is what God has called us to as the body of Christ. Let's pray. Heavenly Father, thank you for giving us these varying gifts. Thank you for entrusting us with them. May we steward them well. It really is a stewardship. May we steward our gifts well for your glory, for your honor, and for the betterment and for the joy of your people. And I pray this in Jesus' name. Amen.
1: 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For more information, please visit our website. Grace Emmanuel is a Bible-teaching, Bible-believing, fellowshipping church with ministry to children, youth, young adults, families, and our seniors, all making up a wonderful family of believers called by Jesus to follow close, to love well, to serve strong, and to reach far. 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

0: Welcome to Faith of a Pharmacist. I'm Blair Coolwind, where we focus on faith and science. Let's explore. The chicken egg. The shell is very specialized with about 10,000 tiny holes or pores. Put an egg in warm water and watch all the bubbles. How would a chicken know to make a shell with poricity, and how would mindless evolution manufacture such a shell? The fertilized egg, within days, blood vessels form to attach to the membrane under the eggshell and to the yolk. The fifth day, the tiny heart is pumping blood through the vessels. The chick feeds from the yolk and breathes through the membrane vessels. It picks up carbon dioxide and water and wastes in the blood and are disposed of through the shell's pores. How could evolution accomplish this? The 19th day, the chick is too big to get oxygen through the shell pores. It develops an egg tooth to puncture the membrane at the flat end of the egg. That air sac provides 6 hours of breathing only. The chick must peck until a small hole opens up for more air. The 21st day, the chick emerges. Everything must work like clockwork, or the chick dies. Timing is crucial. How can a mindless, unguided, random evolutionary happening perform such an intricate timed development? Connect the dots. If a person can't see reason, reason is not the problem. Matthew 5:13 tells us we are the salt of this world. Be a light and stay salty, my friends.
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Hi, this is Penny Cook with Pursuing Prayer for America. This time, let's pray these scriptures for God's victory. O Lord, we praise you for your mighty deeds and unsurpassed greatness. You are our strength, our rock, our fortress, and our deliverer. We ask you to be with America to fight against our enemies and give us the victory. We know that America's battle is not against flesh and blood enemies, but the rulers of the darkness and their evil spirits in heavenly places. But they are subject to us because of your name. For you are the Lord of heaven's armies, the King of glory, strong and mighty, invincible in battle. As we pray, help us not to fear, but to remember you are great and awesome as we fight for our brothers and sisters, our sons and daughters, our spouses and our homes. Praise you, Lord, that we need not fear as we stand against the enemy with our prayers, your word, and your armor as our weapons and our defense. Remind us that if we turn away from you, we cannot succeed, for our success comes from you alone. Thank you that you are faithful to those who are faithful and that you guard them against the evil one. With you, we can come against any army, scale any wall, because greater is he who is within us than he who is in the world. With you, we can push back our adversaries. Through your name, we can tread down those who rise up against us. For you bring justice to victory. We thank you, Almighty God, Lord of heaven's armies, that you have given us the victory through our Lord Jesus Christ. We pray in Jesus' triumphant name. Amen and amen.

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0: If we're going to tackle any subject in Scripture, which we do, we regularly tackle one subject after another, we're not going to do it using our 10 favorite verses. 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

0: Hello, I'm Charles Stanley. 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
1: It's a new day. It's a new day if you want it to be. Hi, I'm Rhett Palmer. Great to have you here with us. We're going to be talking with my new friend. His name is?
2: Stephen Tucker.
1: Stephen Tucker, and he's from Georgia. And has a quite a testimony to tell us today. He's, in case you're not watching us on YouTube or Facebook or wherever, you listen to us on WCNO 89.9 FM on your dial. He has a pastel shirt on, brightly colored with those pink flamingos and yellow flowers, and you just look like Mr. Floridian today.
2: That's right.
1: Yeah. Now, so I want to hear all about your testimony on how you came to know the Lord. Where were you born?
2: I was born in Augusta, Georgia.
1: Augusta, Georgia.
2: Yes, I
1: was. Now tell me something. Do you think the little fellow who played on Forrest Gump, do you think he was from Augusta? I wonder where he was from. You know, this is Forrest Gump.
2: No, I was talking about Alabama.
1: Oh, is he? Is he from Alabama? I thought
2: Forrest Gump was from Alabama.
1: Oh, the real one? Or you mean the actor?
2: No, he wasn't from Georgia, I don't believe.
1: Oh, okay. All right. But anyway, because you have a little accent like that.
2: So okay.
1: Yeah, mature Forrest Gump here. I am Forrest Gump, by the way. I just don't have the accent. But it's great to have you here. So you were born and raised in Augusta, Georgia. You ever been to the Masters?
2: No, I have not.
1: No, either have I.
2: I would go on vacation.
1: Yeah.
2: They come to town.
1: Oh, all the people.
2: Yes.
1: Yeah, yeah. It's very famous around the world, is it not?
2: Yes, it is.
1: Just get one of those green jackets. It's a lot of work. But anyway, so how'd you come to know the Lord? At what age?
2: 36 years old.
1: 36? You got me beat. I was 29. Now, what about the first 36 years? Who and what were you?
2: So my first 30, I was a drug addict and a drug dealer and trying to do anything I could to kill the pain from my past. And if I wouldn't have been on drugs, I probably would have killed myself because when I was 36, I was laying there thinking about killing myself. When I heard in my head, fill me with the Holy Ghost, take me by the hand and pull me out. And that's when God just reached down and he just pulled me out of that hole. And I started walking around the house and singing, oh my God, fill me with the Holy Ghost, take me by the hand and pull me out. And I got in the shower and I baptized myself in the name of Jesus. And then he just really turned my life around like a 360. And I was in church for 3 months. And just basically on my knees weeping and just repenting and just weeping before him and just at his goodness that he just would even receive a dirty wretch like me into his kingdom, right?
1: Well, he was forgiven much, loves much, Jesus said.
2: Yes, that's right. Loves much. Yes.
1: Wow. So were you selling drugs?
2: I was.
1: Okay, so when you sell drugs, there's a lot of money involved. You can make a considerable amount of money. So what I want to know is, was it hard for you to give up, that money, you know?
2: No, it was not hard at all.
1: Uh-huh.
2: It was not hard at all to give it up. It was really easy. It was, because when I went to church, they said, where did you come from? They meant, what church? I told them I came from hell. So for God to pull me out of hell, I didn't need money. I needed peace.
1: Now, this is unusual, though, because you said, there was just in your house. You weren't in a church service. You weren't in a church service. What provoked this? Did you call to him, or did he just suddenly call you?
2: Well, I had had a relationship with him the whole time I was doing the drugs and everything. It was.
1: So you knew about Jesus.
2: I knew about Jesus. I had got saved 3 times and baptized 3 times in the Baptist church, and I just felt like it never did take. And I just felt like, you know, they didn't really teach me what it really meant to be saved, and I didn't know how to really.
1: So it was kind of like vacuous religion.
2: Yeah.
1: Yeah, kind of like you're perfunctory, you know. It's like being nice because you're supposed to be nice, not being nice because your really heart's in it.
2: That's right.
1: It's like feeding the hungry because it's obligatory, or feeding the hungry because you love people.
2: Yes.
1: Okay, so you got baptized. I mean, you gave your heart to the Lord with your voice only. But he didn't really have your heart.
2: That's right.
1: Okay. What made the difference on this day?
2: I was totally surrendered, and it was because I had come to the point where I'm fixing to kill myself. And God just stepped in, and it's like, so I gave my life to him because I didn't want it anymore.
1: And this time he reads the heart. Because yes. God, they say man looks at the outward appearance, but God sees the heart. So he must have seen that you were broken, contrite. You know, he does say a broken and contrite heart the Lord will not despise. A bruised reed, which you were, he will not break. A smoldering candle, that means the flame's gone out, but it's still smoldering. He will not take the fingers and snuff it out completely. So a smoldering candle will not snuff out. So here you are. You've done all this wrong, even though with your lips, but not with your actions you were facing. You were not living for the Lord. And so here you are in a depression. Of course, was alcohol involved too?
2: Oh, yes.
1: Okay, because alcohol is a depressant.
2: Yeah, and Xanax and Valiums and whatever I could get to kill some pain.
1: Yeah.
2: Yeah.
1: Yeah, gee.
2: It was just the pain in my past was just that deep, and it was just, he showed me since, in the last 21 years, he showed me how to get all that pain healed, but it has been a process.
1: Wow. So. You started off in Augusta, Georgia. You have mom and dad?
2: Yes.
1: That lived there with you?
2: Yes.
1: Sisters or brothers?
2: That's one sister, one brother.
1: Okay. Pretty normal upbringing?
2: Pretty normal. Dysfunctional, like everyone.
1: but okay, just not an abuse or anything like that?
2: Oh, yeah. I had a lot of abuse.
1: What kind of abuse? Vocal or physical?
2: Both.
1: Oh, really?
2: Yeah.
1: Sexual?
2: No. Well, yeah, I was molested when I was 8 years old. But it was only the one time. But yes, I was still.
1: Who did that to you?
2: Where my mom dropped me off at for a babysitter for the weekend.
1: He or she?
2: He.
1: Gee.
2: Yeah.
1: And you were eight?
2: And I was eight.
1: Wow.
2: So there was no penetration or anything, but it was still molestation.
1: Jeez, I just don't know why people do that. But I'm sorry that happened to you.
2: It's very sick, yeah.
1: Yeah. But it does weigh on your mind. And you're willing to come forward. There are those of us who have had things happen who, especially as a male, you're never going to want to tell anybody because it's like, it's some sort of weakness. And
2: well, God had to work that in me because I was dealing with my anger issue, and God gave me a book that's Angry Men and the Women Who Loved Them or something like that. Angry. And in this book, the Holy Spirit actually took me to that incident and showed me that that was the root of my anger because I had it bottled up in there and never told anybody at all. So I had it bottled up and and I didn't know that was the root of my anger. But when he showed me and I dealt with it and forgave and called my parents and started sharing what happened to me at that time in support groups, then I was totally released from the anger and I haven't had anger since then.
1: Well, they say that anger is either fear or hurt talking. And I heard that. And then all of a sudden, next time I'm angry, I say, why are you acting this way? Oh, because you're afraid.
2: Yeah.
1: Or you're angry because you're hurt.
2: Yeah, I was hurt.
1: When you know where it is, then you can control it. You can decide, well, I'm not going to be hurt, or at least I know it's, you know. Yeah, anger is like the response of hurt or fear talking, you know. So... Yeah. I had somebody who was not physically, but verbally very abusive, an alcoholic person. And he, years later, I was coming home one night and I saw this flash of like a vision in my eyes. All I can do is tell you I can see it now, just like a photograph. And I saw that there was a line of people standing in line and this light was on this man. Okay. And his old self was standing behind him. You know, the guy that was drunk or abusive. The new version of him was looking straight at me with the most loving, tender smile. I looked, I said, oh, I forgot, you know, that he was a stepfather. I forgot that his hair was blonde. I forgot that his eyes were so blue. I mean, I could see a perfect picture of him, and he was just smiling so lovely at me. And I realized instantly, God is showing me, I guess in a heavenly place, that the old self was behind him, but this new self was, the light was on him, and he was a different being. And that bitterness and forgiveness swept over me. The bitterness left, and forgiveness just was gone. Just like you took a balloon and popped it.
2: Wow.
1: The balloon representing the bitterness, the unforgiveness. Mm-hmm. So, you know, that's a gift of the Lord. But
2: yes, it is.
1: If you don't trigger's the word I'm looking for, trigger. You know, if something triggers you, to get to what causes that trigger, what that trigger is, and realize why you're angry, right? Yes. So here you get angry, but you didn't know why you're being angry.
2: No, I didn't understand why I was being angry until the Holy Spirit showed me.
1: Because an eight-year-old boy, you didn't know to tell him you had right. No. You didn't know you had the power to say no.
2: Yeah,
1: you didn't have the power to say that's not right.
2: And we still blame ourselves when it's and we're 8 years old. We're not responsible for what.
1: When somebody's abusing me vocally and I'm a little kid, you go yes sir, yes sir.
2: Yeah.
1: And they're screaming at you, drunk as can be, and yes sir. You don't know you can walk out the door. That is your world, mm-hmm. And you are not. You're not thinking that you have fear. You are fear.
2: Yeah.
1: A child doesn't know. They're not outside. Yes. They can't say they can't. You know, they don't know that you can go down the street and get a meal too if somebody's starving you. They just this is the world and. That's it. These are the adults. I'm the child. And, you know, and like you said, blaming yourself. Yeah. What did I do wrong to make that man, in your case,
2: right.
1: do that to me, right?
2: That's right.
1: When you didn't do anything.
2: Yeah, didn't do anything.
1: Have you forgiven him?
2: Oh, yes.
1: You had to do that a few times?
2: Yes.
1: All of a sudden you think you forgive somebody?
2: Yes.
1: And then all of a sudden you're like, oh, I thought I forgave him for that one. Sorry.
2: Yes. Well, I had to learn that. Forgiveness is a choice, but you have to actually let the Lord release the forgiveness through you until you get the peace on that situation. And if you don't have peace on it, the forgiveness really isn't complete.
1: Yes. Yeah. Yeah. To take out the root. Well, yeah. The Bible says, beware of a root of bitterness, lest it, forge down yes. and cause a great damage and also damage many others. It spreads the bitterness. Because hurt people hurt people.
2: That's right.
1: Hurt people.
2: That's right.
1: And
2: so I was hurting people because I was hurting.
1: Yeah.
2: And since then, I don't hurt people anymore, thank God.
1: Now, to mask it, you started on drugs at what age?
2: 13.
1: 13. And so,
2: 13 to 36. I think I 13, stayed high 36. The whole time.
1: Really? I remember I tried marijuana for the first time, I think at 14. Yeah.
2: Yeah.
1: But at 13, they were doing other things, breathing in certain things, you know?
2: Yeah.
1: They call it huffing and puffing or something.
2: Yeah.
1: That was at 13. I forgot about that. Yeah. I actually had a dream vision that I died, and I was going through the ceiling. And I said, I can't die, God. I can't die, God. I didn't know who God was. I didn't know nothing about Jesus. But I said, God, I can't die. I can't die. I got to go take care of my mom. And I stopped in the ceiling.
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0: Welcome to Constitutional Conversations. I'm Dr. Brenda McMenamin. Why is it so important to understand the Constitution? Understanding the heritage and history that God gave us enables us to honor and obey Him so He can rescue us and America.
1: Everyone has heard about the Battle of Lexington, but few have heard the story from Pastor Jonas Clark, whose dearly beloved men were murdered in front of his church. About 800 of the King's troops marched onto the green. Here is the account from Pastor Jonas. The second of these officers about this time fired a pistol towards the militia as they were dispersing. The foremost, who was within a few yards of our men, brandishing his sword and then pointing towards them with a loud voice, said to the troops, "Fire! By God, fire!" which was instantly followed by a discharge of arms from the said troops, succeeded by a very heavy and close fire upon our party, dispersing so long as any of them were within reach. 8 were left dead upon the ground, 10 were wounded. The rest of the company, through divine goodness, were, to a miracle, preserved unhurt in this murderous action. A cloud of witnesses, whose veracity cannot be justly disputed, upon oath have declared in the most express and positive terms that the British troops fired first. Having thus vanquished the party in Lexington, the troops marched on for Concord to execute their orders in destroying the stores belonging to the colony deposited there. In the retreat of the King's troops, they ravaged and plundered as they had opportunity. Here is how that pastor ended his message a year later in 1776. May that God, who is a God of righteousness and salvation, still appear for us, go forth with our armies, tread down our enemies, and cleanse and avenge our innocent blood. And may we be prepared by a general repentance and thorough reformation for His gracious and powerful interposition on our behalf, and then may we see the displays of His power and glory for our salvation, which God of His infinite mercy grant, for His mercy's sake, in Christ Jesus, amen. Let's join in on May 17th to pray for America's rededication to God. We need Him even more now.
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1: Have you read the book of Zephaniah recently? 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

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I just wanted to let you know you're blowing my mind. 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

0: Hello, this is Word of Eternal Life by Pastor Chaco Varghese of Life Eternal Ministries from Parkland, Florida.
1: Good morning. We are going through the ministries of Jesus Christ as continuation of in the Matthew's Gospel, continue in chapter 12 from verses 1 to 8. At that time, Jesus went through the grain fields on the Sabbath. His disciples were hungry and began to pick some heads of grain and eat them. When the Pharisees saw this, they said to him, "Look, your disciples are doing what is unlawful on the Sabbath." He answered, "Haven't you read what David did when he and his companions were hungry? He entered the house of God, and he and his companions all ate the consecrated bread, which was not lawful for them to do, but only for the priests. Or haven't you read in the law that on the Sabbath the priests in the temple desecrate the day and yet are innocent? I tell you that one greater than the temple is here. If you had known what these words mean, 'I desire mercy, not sacrifice,' you would not have condemned the innocent. For the Son of Man is the Lord of the Sabbath." Praise the Lord. Let's pray. Father, in the name of Jesus, we come to you. This scripture spoken, and it was in the time of Jesus, went through, and it is an incident took place in his lifetime in the earth. Help us to understand the scripture. In Jesus' name we pray. Amen. See, Jesus and his disciples went through the grain field. One of the incidents happened when the Pharisees and scribes of the leaders of Judaic people are always looking to find fault with Jesus Christ. They first of all did not believe that Jesus was the Christ. Jesus was the Son of God, but they did not search the Torah or the scriptures or the prophets just to understand who he is. If they knew he was the creator of the world who incarnated in flesh, they would have had a different opinion. At the time Jesus went through grain fields on the Sabbath, his disciples were hungry and began to pick some heads of the grain. See, the green heads of the grain, before it get mature, they say you can pick them and squish in your hand and take the husk off, and you can eat them. It's normal to people to do. Now, the Old Testament law says, if you go through one's vineyard or a fig tree area, you can eat if there is fruits, but you cannot take them home. This was allowed in the Old Testament, but this was on a Sabbath day. The Pharisees saw this. They said to him, "Look, your disciples are doing what is unlawful." So Jesus explained that haven't you heard what David did when he and his companions were hungry? In the book of 1 Kings, you can read, David was running away from Saul, the king who was after his life. As David had gathered enough people who were also, many of them didn't have many worthy or property or wealth or anything, and they were debtors, some of them under debt, they were running away, they were looking for a leader also his family members, his the people who believed in him, that God has appointed him as the king of Israel. So David, as he was hungry with his companions, they're running. They entered a run into the temple of God, where there were the shewbread, which was kept for every daily basis. And only the priests were allowed to eat that. Now, the law was created for a purpose. Even David, when we read that part, we see that if you, at the time, Old Testament law, you were away from their wives or women, they have no relationship for some time, 3 days or so. It was the commandment of God that they are allowed to eat the bread. So David did eat because they were away from their wives and they had no relationship for 3 days. So it was allowed, the law is created not to punish people, but to have the protection of the covenant of God, even when the law is there. The second example Jesus told them, or haven't you read in the law that on the Sabbath the priests in the temple desecrate the day and yet are innocent? On the Sabbath day they desecrate the day in the temple, but they are innocent. See that God has given a law, but at the same time there was a leniency to the law. So if you had known what these words mean, I desire mercy. See, God, according to his covenant law, he desired mercy, not sacrifice. You would not have condemned the innocent, for the Son of Man is the Lord of the Sabbath. See, here the most important thing, the man, the one who created the law or made the law, was God himself. Here is the Son of Man, whom Jesus called himself, being born as the human child. He was called himself as the Son of Man. It was the name he taken, as he taken the human birth. Jesus was not a human child in reality. He is like a human. His appearance is human. He lived among us in the time of among the Jewish and also the Gentiles, but he looked like human. He had the figure, the shape, and the features of a human, but inside of him he was Son of God. He was God incarnated in flesh. The people do, if they knew, if they had the revelation of God, that God revealed them that he is his Son Christ. So how Jesus became the Son? How God sent his Son? Because God exists in three forms. One, the Father, the creator of the universe, is through his word which become flesh. The creator of the universe himself is Christ, and he is the Son. The Christ of God. The Christ of God is the Christ who lived in him. And he was the one who was doing all things for Yahweh, who was God. So in a sense, God himself, Yahweh, Jehovah himself, was a form of Christ. Because Christ comes out of him. Christ is the same essence of God, the Father. So he appeared to us in the form of human. The same time, the Jehovah existed as the Spirit God, and the Spirit, Jesus Christ in him, is converted or transformed into taken human birth. So the Father and the Son and the Holy Spirit are three in one. And this was a mystery. This was a difficult subject for every Judaic theologians, even the Christian theologians today, that no one can really understand and explain the relationship, well, the existence of how God exists in three forms. In the triune unity, the unity of Father, Son, and Holy Spirit as one God. In the Old Testament time, in the Old Testament, God revealed himself as one. And it was for the purpose that God, your Lord God, is one. Moses said in Deuteronomy chapter 4, verse 6, there, the Lord God, your God, is one. And in that one God existed three forms. It was not completely revealed to them in the Old Testament time. So you have to identify God as a one God. The nations of the world, they believed in many gods, but this is an identification of the God of the universe, who was the God of the Jewish people or Israel, as one God, not many gods, but this one God has three forms as he revealed to us. This one God has his eternal God Son, who incarnated in flesh in order for delivering us from the sin. And that one God is Christ. And his name is Jesus, because Jesus means the one who delivers us from the sins. Jesus means Messiah. Jesus means salvation from Jehovah. It is Jehoshua. In the Old Testament time, there was a Joshua whose actual name was Jehoshua, means Jehovah will save. And his other name is Yeshua, and Yeshua is Jesus, also is the same name. So the name make people angry when they hear the name Jesus. To them, it's somebody who is mesmerized to people, who was faking, who was learned some magics and created the miracles. No, that is not what the scripture speaks about Yeshua or Jesus. The scripture says when the Messiah comes, he will do miracles that no one has ever done from the beginning of times. He will heal the sick. He will cast out the demons. He will deliver people from the bondage of the devil. He has the power over Satan. He has the power to raise dead. He has the power to open the eyes of the blind. He has the power to make the deaf hear, which is what Jesus has done. The one who does the ministry of Messiah is the Messiah. It is that how the Jewish people were to identify the Messiah who he will be. He is like a Moses of the Old Testament. He is similar that Moses did great miracles in God's name and God's power. Same Jesus will do miracles and wonders in the name of God. And he had been directly coming from God when Moses was a human, barely a human, with the anointed power of God. God gave him the power to do the great miracles in Egypt and lead the people to salvation from the bondage of, the Pharaoh of Egypt. And the same way, Christ Jesus have the power. He is not human, even though he came to be human presence, human shape and human figure, human flesh, but he was God, different than Moses. Moses, a human body, human spirit, he worked miracles in the name of God, but God appointed him, anointed him. Jesus came as the Son of God in the Spirit. He took his incarnation and he has his human body and flesh. See, if you had known these words, which is mercy, okay, which you great mercy of God, God is all about mercy. I tell you that a greater than the temple is here. You see, if you knew who is greater, is the temple or the God who comes in the temple. See, God doesn't live in temples, man-made temples. But in the Old Testament, there was a place called the Holiest of Holy, and where there was a huge curtain, very heavy, need many people once it put down and fold it and take it, you know, lift it up. It was made with a special thread, and it has been very, very heavy. And that curtain separated the holy place from the most holy place, or the holiest of holy. And God's presence comes in the holiest of holy, or the most holy place, and there is the Ark of the Covenant. On the Ark of the Covenant, there are two cherubims sitting face to face, touching, almost touching their wings spread out, and the middle of that is the mercy seat. This is the mercy seat where God's Shekinah glory comes down. It's the presence of God when the people outside in the altar worshiping and praising, you know. And even those Old Testament time, the women were not allowed to enter the temple. They stayed in the altar. And there was a courtyard where the Gentiles who believed in the Yahweh or the God of Isaac, Abraham, Isaac and Jacob, the Jehovah God, they stood outside. They lived and stayed in the courtyard. But even the women couldn't enter the temple. This is why it was the Old Testament law is completely, the worship of God was totally, totally different, because that holiest of holy where that God's presence come. Now, the New Testament changed the whole thing. God opened that curtain. At the Jesus death time, there was a earthquake. The rock split. Some of the saints of Old Testament, their tombs broke open. The rock split. The Golgotha mountain shaked, and there was darkness in the whole world land. And there for 3 hours, Jesus, he handed over his spirit to the Father. And, I mean, then there was this curtain of the holiest of holy, separating the holy and the most holy, was split from top to bottom. And there was this violent storm, violent earthquake. And they who were in the temple or nearby, then they figured. And they definitely, the priests, they went into the temple after they have seen this curtain was split. There is the place that God opened the door through Jesus Christ, that everyone can enter in the presence of God. Through the blood of Christ, that holiest of holy existed, and in that mercy seat, the priest once a year enter, and where he sprinkle the blood with the covenant of blood, which is the forgiveness of sin, animal's blood. When Jesus died, that animal blood, not animal blood, but Jesus' blood. The blood of Christ forgives our sin. See, Jesus said, if you had known what these words mean, I desire mercy, not sacrifice. I tell you, the one greater than the temple is here, one greater than the temple, one greater than the grain fields, one greater than anyone, for the Son of Man is the Lord of the Sabbath. See, sometimes these days, we're from the 17th century, one man invented a religion from Christianity combining Judaism. It's called another name, and they worship 7th on the Saturday because it was the Sabbath day. But Jesus saying, I am the Lord of the Sabbath. In the Sabbath day, you were not allowed to do anything, no work. You only can walk a certain distance. Then the rabbis changed all the definitions about Sabbath. They said, you can do certain things, you cannot do certain things. You know, there are different things it says in different books, different interpretation. But in the book of Colossians in the New Testament, Apostle Paul's revelation of the scripture, it says that Jesus Christ, through him, he reconciled us to Father, through God, through the blood shed on the cross. He has reconciled you by Christ's physical body through death to present you holy in the sight without blemish and free from accusation. That we were, well, supposed to be under the curse, under the punishment, remain. So there are freedom from human regulations. In the book of Colossians, there was a church in the Asia Minor called Colossae. And in that church, the Apostle Paul planted, and he was writing a letter to them called the Colossians Epistle. Freedom from human regulations through life with Christ. Once you are life with Christ, all the human regulations of the Old Testament will pass away. Because he fulfilled the Old Testament covenants and laws. So then it says in verse 6, chapter 2, Colossians. So then just as you received Christ Jesus as Lord, continue to live in him, rooted and built up in him, strengthened in the faith as you were taught, and overflowing with thankfulness. So if there is one takes you captive through hollow and deceptive philosophy, which depends on human tradition and basic principles of this world rather than to Christ. You see, the seventh-day worship from Old Testament, which is changed to the worship of Christ through Christ to Father and the day when he resurrected. The Christ is the fullness of the deity lives in bodily form, and you have been given fullness in Christ

by any physical circumcision, having been her buried with him in baptism. So you believe in Jesus Christ, you have a baptism in the water immersed, where your sins are died, you're dying with Christ, as you are buried with Christ, as you immersed in the water, and then your faith, by faith, you are rising from water by believing in faith that one day you will rise with Christ in resurrection, as the resurrection happened, if you die. Otherwise, you will be transformed in faith, right? Do not anyone confuse you with this, the laws of circumcision or the days, regulations, Sabbaths, drinks, or religious festival, new moon celebration, or Sabbath day. Colossians chapter 2, verse 16 and 17, I just read. Therefore, do not let anyone judge you by what you eat or drink, or with regard to religious festival, a new moon celebration, or Sabbath day. These are the shadow of the things that were to come. The reality, however, is found in Christ. If you find Christ in reality, it's a reality. It was Christ, was a mystery in the Old Testament time. That's why the Jewish people did not recognize him, one of the reasons. But they were given all the signs that who will be the Christ, who will be Christ, and what will he do. If you see he does the work of Christ, that is Christ, no question about it. But the matter of faith, if you don't believe in God, you cannot be believing in God. See, believing is that faith by hearing, and hearing by the word of God. The faith comes by believing, that not seeing things which you haven't even seen. That's how Abraham believed God. If you have the children of Abraham, that you should have the faith of Abraham. Abraham believed God, and it was counted up to him righteousness. He was justified by faith. He was not justified by work. He was not justified by circumcision, even though that was a covenant and on Old Testament time. But that was not the salvation method. The salvation is not by sacrifices and offerings, even though sacrifices and offerings called upon, saying that one whole person will come and he will do the same death. Sacrifice, and the animal sacrifice was a symbolical hoping the future, the Messiah's sacrifice will happen, by that we will be saved. So God forgiven their sins because they believed in the future Messiah. They believed, Adam and Eve believed in the future Messiah after the sin, after David and all the forefathers and patriarchs, they believed in the future coming of Messiah and his sacrifice. So they symbolically conducted the Passover with that Passover lamb, was also real symbolical of the Jesus Christ who will die, who is the Messiah. And in the coming days, I will be discussing the Passover lamb, who was typifying, it was a type of Christ who died, and when that Christ will come and die on the same night of the Passover, who will definitely is the Messiah. So there is no doubt about it. There is all the references, all the proof are available in the Bible, in the Scripture, in the Old Testament, in the Torah and the Prophets, which is New Testament has a complete fulfillment of it. That's where Jesus died and rose for us. We discuss this again in the name of Jesus. Thank you for listening. Believe in the birth and death and resurrection. Jesus died for your sins. You will be saved from eternal damnation. May the Lord richly bless you. Thank you for listening to the broadcast. And

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3: This is the Phyllis Schlafly Report, the conservative pro-family broadcast of Phyllis Schlafly Eagles, a leading voice for the sanctity of life, traditional education, the Constitution, and American sovereignty. Now, from the Phyllis Schlafly Center Studios, here's Ryan Haidt.
4: The climate alarmists may seem to be retreating from the marketplace, but really, they're just regrouping and getting smarter about their tactics. Some in the media want you to believe the Democrats are quietly backing away from aggressive climate messaging, but don't believe that. The most zealous voices in academia and government are louder than ever, using their credentials not as evidence of expertise, but as weapons of intimidation. This is science in pursuit of control, not truth. Michael Mann is a prime example. He turned an Olympic broadcast into a climate sermon, claiming snow conditions were proof of global collapse. Well, this isn't analysis, it's fear-mongering, dressed up as commentary. Texas A&M professor Andrew Dessler follows the same playbook, openly admitting that economic models used to calculate the so-called social cost of carbon are made up, all while simultaneously throwing emotional fits in public forums. In any other field, that kind of performance would be disqualifying. Apparently in academia, it gets you invited back. But the more dangerous development is what's happening behind the scenes. The Federal Judicial Center recently, and quietly, pulled its climate chapter from the online version of its official reference manual on scientific evidence. Why? Well, because the chapter, written by activist scientists, was triggering backlash that threatened the agency's credibility. Well, this seems like a win for sanity, right? Well, not so fast. That same chapter is still live on the National Academies of Sciences website, where the organization publicly stands behind it. The FJC shields itself from scrutiny while quietly directing readers to a proxy. Well, this isn't a retreat from quack science. It's an information laundering operation. This is the new playbook of the climate radicals. When their narrative collapses under scrutiny in one institution, they move it to another and keep going. They're simply embedding their ideology deeper into courts, government agencies, and policy schools, in places most Americans never look. And guess who pays the price? Families choosing between groceries and utility bills. Soaring energy costs, unreliable power grids, and crushing overregulation are the direct fruit of policies hatched in ivory towers and rubber-stamped by agencies too captured to push back. Real science welcomes debate. Climate extremism silences it. These radicals aren't losing ground, they are evolving. We have to say so out loud. Stay informed on this hoax and be engaged at phyllisschlafly.com. That's phyllisschlafly.com. Join us again for the Phyllis Schlafly Report.
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6: 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I'm Karen Hubbard. The Martin County chapter of For Liberty and Justice will be meeting Saturday, May 30th from 10 a.m. to 12 p.m. at Panera Bread, Town Center Way in Palm City, and also at Panera Bread on Village Parkway in Port St. Lucie. 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You're invited to join His Presence and Glory Ministries on Tuesday, May 26th at 7 p.m. at 1006 West Midway Road in Fort Pierce for a powerful evening of worship, prayer, and encouragement. Come expecting healing, restoration, breakthrough, and a fresh touch from the Lord. 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I'm Karen Hubbard, and this is the Good News Station, WCNO.

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1: Come out of the world, oh my people, sing the
2: truth. Welcome to Torah Life Ministries, teaching about the instruction of our Creator and putting His Word into action, from suffering well to living a blessed life, looking forward to the hope and future that awaits true believers of the faith. Welcome to the show, and your host, Paul Neeson.
3: Hello, everybody. Welcome. Welcome. I wanted to talk about something that I see happening out today in the oversensationalism of the end times prophecies by people passing on or just making people live in fear about the so-called things that are going on in today's world and so on. And, and the idea of if we're living in the end times or not. And we're supposed to be teaching and preaching each other about the faith in Yah and the joy that Yah gives us, and to go out there and with our time proclaim the word of Yahweh. But I see so many people running around in fear, looking like chickens with their heads cut off, because they don't know what to do because of this end times message that people are given today. And I'm against this. I don't believe in this, and I don't think it's good and healthy for people of Yahweh. And for whatever the motivation is behind it, I think it needs to stop, and we need to stop listening to people that are just placing this message of fear amongst people today. Now, I know not everyone's fearful about the end times. Some people are looking forward to the end times, that this would be the end and the end is near and so on, because the return of Yeshua shall come. But it's not that, I don't think we're one day closer, because each day we're one day closer, but it could be thousands of years still. The end times truly started when Yeshua was put in that cross. That's when the end times started. That was a long time ago. And every generation since then could say, well, the end times are amongst us. But the fear and the media, the way it controls people. I have faith in Yeshua. I get up and I'm joyful for this day that I can go out there and pray, proclaim and praise and submit and have joy. I'm not going out there and people, I'm telling people Yeshua's coming, get right with Yah, repentance brings refreshing, but I'm not saying the end times are here. And yes, without a doubt, this could be our last day. We don't know. I'm not looking at the end times on a world level event. I'm looking at the end times on a personal event. So instead of this message about the end times being near because of all this fear that's being placed and all this misunderstanding of scripture and everything else, I'm telling people your end time is near, because you don't know when your last day is. So you need to get right with our Creator, and you need to repent now and have that refreshing now. And we need to let people know about Yeshua now, because we don't know when our end time is near. But as for the end times in general and Yeshua's return, no man knows that day or that hour. And I see people saying, oh, the signs are there now, and the gas is high. Look, the price of gas has nothing to do with the end times. This is my belief. The price of gas has nothing to do with the end times. So when I'm hearing people say the end times are near because gas is $2 more a gallon than it was last year, and I'm thinking, how much more are you spending truly every month on gas? What, an extra $50 or an extra $100 on gas? You think the end times is coming because you're spending an extra $50 a month on gas? And this is the way people are sounding. The shelves are empty with food. No, there's not. The scriptures say there'll be famine at the end times, right? True famine. We're not in no times of famine. Not even close. The shelves aren't empty. But there's shortages in certain things. There are always shortages in certain things. It's just the media and the fear and everything that goes along with that and everything else. When you see homeless people that are overweight, there's no food shortage. It's people's choice of what they decide to eat and put in their body and so on. I'm not driving past McDonald's, and McDonald's was closed. Even during the pandemic, they were open with their drive-through, and you could order food online and press a button. Look, there are no end times when you could press a button and have somebody at your door with a bag of food a couple of minutes later. You know? But we need to be praying and thinking our end time can be near, not their end time is near. You know, and this whole idea about wars and rumors of wars and people, oh, it's the end times because we're at war. Listen, ever since the time of Yeshua, we've been at war. And prior to that as well. You know, war has always been part of things. You know, the times are worse now than ever before. That's not what I see. I don't see that. Well, don't you see this craziness going on in the world? You could have said the same thing 10 years ago. You could have said, Y2K, I remember people were, oh, this is it. Get ready. Y2K is here. You know, and then came the day after Y2K, and now what's the next one that the churches are going to use to scare people into doing something or believing something else or anything else? You know, we got to be careful what we're doing. We should be at Joy, getting the word out about Yah. People they don't have any time to go preach the word of Yah because they're going to the store and stocking up their shelves with food and everything else during the end times. We're not going to save ourselves. You know, I'm all for one being prepared, but I'm not stocking up my cellar with wine so during the end times I'll be able to drink or something. The last thing I want to be doing during these times is be getting drunk. And then people talking about, well, there's going to be no food and stuff. So I'm going to grow my own food. And if it's truly the end times, I'm probably going to be chased off my land or something. Now, I'm not saying stand with a suitcase and be waiting and be hungry and not get yourself some food. Prepare for yourself. Make sure you can grow some food. But when the end times come, we're not going to care about how much gas cost. You know? We need to think about these things. You know? The wars that are going on now in the world, as terrible as they are and as wrong as they are, aren't the wars that are going to be happening at the end times. I mean, there's a war going on and there's the same hand you can go down a block and get a McDonald's drive-thru. That's not really war. You know, but people are getting shot and people are getting killed and there are people starving all over the world and war is a sick thing that somebody would go into somebody else's house and start shooting up people and all this stuff. Yeah, that's a war, don't get me wrong. That's a war, but not the type of end time wars they're talking about in scripture. You know, there's a lot of people out there today proclaiming false things and teaching false things about Messiah. And it says many false teachers will come during these times to be careful and false prophets. This isn't anything new. There have always been people out there that have been teaching against the word of Yah. You know, so we just got to remember when the scripture says, you know, that, you know, what truly, you know, these end times are going to be. And think about when you hear a message about the end times, what's the motive behind it? You know, everyone says, oh, it's getting darker and darker in this world. You know, and people are getting blinder and blinder. And who knows? Maybe today is our end time. Maybe today is our last day. Maybe today is the day that we don't survive. And we need to live every day like it's last in terms of, this might be our last day. But I'll tell you this, if this is my last day, I'm not going out and stocking up food for tomorrow. I'm not going to be here tomorrow. If this is my last day, I'm going out and telling everyone, look, Yeshua's calling me home, and today may be the day, but I want you to know that he died for all of us. And it might not be your last day today. It might be your last day today. We need to be ready. You know, and all this end times among us stuff is just more and more people are jumping on this and, you know, talking about the price of gas. Come on, we have all this oil and everything else here, right here in our own country, and all this stuff right here in our, you know, that in one call, everything could be switched around and the prices can come down. But I'm not worried about the price of gas if today's my last day. So it says in scriptures that he's going to come like a thief in the night. Like a thief in the night. While people are in peace and safety. Destruction will come, and then suddenly, as labor pains on a pregnant woman, they will not escape. But you, brothers and sisters, are not in darkness, so that day should surprise, so that this day should surprise you like a thief. Okay, we need to be ready. We need to know what to expect. We need to prepare. But we can't teach and preach the fear of the man, you know. Yah's going to provide our food, right? So why are we stocking up for the next 10 years in a basement in a bomb shelter underground because the end times could be coming and so on? I'm all for preparation and I'm all for being wise in the things we need to do. But we need to focus. Yes. And I pray that people can be more focused on what they need to do. Matthew 24:14 says, "And this gospel of the kingdom will be proclaimed throughout the whole world as a testimonial to all nations. And then the end will come." It's our job to go out there and not run and hide, but our job to go out there and proclaim the gospel. Proclaim the gospel. So I wanted to share this today because people ask me what I think about it. It doesn't matter what I think about it, but scripture shows us the attitude of a believer and the attitude we are to have. And we are to prepare that the end times are not coming. We are to prepare that we're going to be here for a long time and be good stewards of our money and live out the scriptures, for example. And then when it comes, we're going to be ready from a spiritual standpoint. We're going to be ready to say, okay, now's the day. Here he comes and goodbye. No, but from a life standpoint, preparing for the end times is going out there and living the life that he told us to live. You know, to go and fulfill the scriptures and the guidelines and instructions he told us to live. So, you know, that's preparing for judgment day, right? It's the doing his commandments and keeping his word. That's preparing for judgment day. But the fear that's being spread with the, you got to save up. You got to get out of the cities. Like if the end times were here, they wouldn't be in the country, right? They'll just be in the cities. You know, but when I see people talk about these things, I'm like, what? You know, times are harder now than ever before. For who? For us? They were hard just back in the days for other people. You know, during the Great Depression, I'm sure they thought, well, maybe there were pastors preaching back then, this is the end times, look, we got to wait online for food, you know, or something else. Even last year, when people say, oh, we can't come out of our house, martial law is in there, and all this stuff, this is the end times. You know, just every time something goes on that doesn't go along to people's liking, we have a message of the so-called body of Yeshua that, you know, of doom and gloom is amongst us, and it's time to just lay down and nothing else we can do. We can be preparing and all this. I'm not one for that. I'm one that say, go up there and tell people. Go out there. Look, if this, you know, how many of you, if you believe this is the end times, are you spending your time stocking up some basement or some your shelves with canned food and canning food? Or are you going out there on the streets and street preaching and letting people know that Yeshua is coming, the time is near, and we gotta let as many people know as possible? How are you spending your time? If this was the end time, how are you truly spending it? Are you spending it you know, more concerned about all your insurance and everything else on your house and your retirement plan and everything else. If you truly believe the end times are amongst us and you're preaching to people that the end times are here, you shouldn't be saving your money in a bank, right? What are you saving your money for if the end times are here? Oh, the end times are here. Do you see the price of houses? So, my Bible doesn't tell me that has anything to do with the end times being amongst us. You know, my Bible talks about different types of wars than the wars that are going on. You know, my Bible talks about a famine that's going to go on, that truly there's going to be no food, not this make-up thing that, oh, there's no food in the shelves in the stores. That's not what I see when I go in the stores. I see a housing market where they're building houses. There aren't enough houses. And people are looking to buy houses. I see the stores overflowing with foods where they're throwing food away. We live in a time today where we're throwing more food away on a daily basis than ever before in the history of man. There's no food shortage in most countries in this world. You know, more people are dying from overeating and overconsumption of these things. That doesn't look like the end times, what they're talking about in Scripture to me. You know, and yes, are there people starving in the world? Absolutely. Yes, are there people around the world that can't get food or have to walk miles to just get water? Absolutely. But that's nothing new. That's nothing new. We live in a time today where you can, you know, buy something the size of, I don't know, a big suitcase and open it up and unfold it to a house. Who knows? You know, and the technology and the advancement of technology and everything else. I wouldn't say we're living at the worst times in every history of man. I'll say we're living at the best time of the history of man. Because we have more knowledge about Yeshua now than ever before. We have more study tools about Yeshua than ever before. More people are, as much as it doesn't seem so, more people know about him now more than ever before and are waiting for him ever before. At the same time, there are more people that are against him than ever before. But this is popularity. This is just the world and the way it turns and the way it goes. You know, and a lot of people want to make predictions and everything else. I was talking to somebody the other day and they said, well, we're not going to be here in 2 more years. Because he's going to come before that. That's a very dangerous statement. It's a very dangerous statement. We need to love our life and love everything he gave us and, you know, and be prepared from a standpoint of just understanding that this can all end today. This can all be over with today. On our time. But all fulfillment and prophecy has not been fulfilled yet to say that the end time is amongst us. And I don't believe now is more prevalent than any other time in the past with all the stuff going on in the world. Because there's always been stuff going on in the world that was absolutely crazy. That was absolutely crazy. And every generation since the time of Yeshua could have said, the end times are amongst us. Look what's going on in the world. Whether it's the Cold War, whether it's the AIDS, and whether it's the COVID or whatever it was. The end times are amongst us. You know, so always. Yes, they're amongst us. When they hung Yeshua on that cross, the end times become amongst us. But how do we prepare for the so-called end times? What do we do and how do we live? You know, and be careful with this. Be careful with this. It says in the scriptures to take heed, watch, and pray, for you do not know when the time is. Yeah, so we need to be careful. We need to be careful and you know, we need to be diligent in looking for these things and be on guard. You know, but it says also, do not be carried away by the error of the unscrupulous people, or lose your own firm commitment, but grow in the grace and knowledge of Yahweh and Yeshua. We need to understand that. Hallelujah. So the question is, are you ready? Yes. Are you ready? But ready doesn't mean my house is loaded with canned food. I got gas in my car. I got an extra gas container filled up in the trunk. You know, I got a vacation destination to roll to, or I got a, you know, I got the barbed wire all around my property. That's not what be ready means. You know, be ready from a spiritual sense. You know, you're not freaking out when you start seeing things that's supposed to happen. Yeah. You have Yah's peace and shalom no matter what's going on in the world. You're not going into deep depression and drinking and drugs because the price of gas has went up a couple of dollars a gallon and you got to spend $10 more to get somewhere. You know, or something like this. You know, again, when you could press a button and have food at your front door and a couple of minutes later, I don't consider that even close to the end times. You have more advanced technology now than ever before in the history of man. Man's living longer than they ever lived before in the history of man. Yes, there's wicked, wicked, wicked sick people around the world today that are living so far against Yahweh and pleasing the devil every single day. And doing the most wicked things you could ever imagine to man. Yes, there are, in certain people's minds, unjustified wars all over the world, and war still exists, and innocent people are dying every single day. But that's not new. That's just the media being more popular and mind-controlling than ever before. That's making it appear and over-sensationalizing the stuff that's always been going on. The scriptures say there's nothing new under the sun. And it's true. There's nothing new out there today that hasn't been going on in the past. Nothing new. Whether it's from viruses and diseases, whether it's from people dying innocently and people getting persecuted and people getting murdered and all the wars around the world. There's nothing new. The media is doing a good job to make it appear that, oh, things are happening now that never happened before. Must be the end times. No. So, I want to encourage you all. I want to encourage you all to pray, praise, proclaim, read and repent, submit and rejoice in our wonderful Creator. Because your end time may be today, but the end times, it doesn't fulfill scripture to say they're amongst us now. But whatever you decide to do, and if you decide you feel more comfortable saving up food, if you decide more comfortable of saving up gas or whatever you want to do, so be it. I'm not going to be here telling you shouldn't do that or don't do that or you're wrong for doing that. I just want you to be encouraged and to be joyful to know that Yah doesn't want us to be fear of man. He wants us to go out there and proclaim the good word of Yeshua. So please go out there. And you know, the message we should be giving others is Yeshua died for us. And the question should be for them, do you want to hear more about that? Not the end times are amongst us. Yes. I know the scripture says repent, repent, the kingdom is near. I get it. I get it. You know, if you are going to give a message about somebody's last day, this could be your last day here, Yeshua died for you, and so on. Try to do it in an encouraging way, not a fearful way. It's bad enough we have a tough time getting people to understand the wonderful, beautiful

0: experience the joy that I'm experiencing. I don't want you to be in pain and suffering. Do you know that obedience to our Creator word can wipe away all these things in your life that got you down and got you sick? Because obedience and blessings go hand in hand. And our Creator says, if you love me, you will follow my words. Let me tell you about his words. We have time to talk. You know, today's a great day. I got something more that's going to make you even more richer than winning the lotto. Do you have a few minutes to talk? I want to tell you what Yeshua has done for my life. I'm not telling you about your life. I'm telling you about how he's blessed me. I feel so good. I want to share this with you today. I was down and I was broke and I was worried and I lived in fear. But Yeshua came into my life and he blessed me. And the more I stick to his word, the more blessed I am. And those blessings aren't based on a big house or how much money I have, because before I used to worry about all that and everything was up to me. No, now those blessings are waking up, sleeping with no worries or fears, and waking up with such a joy knowing that my Creator is with me. And I'm doing this what I can this day to please him. And it's a joy that man can't understand. That with all this stuff going on in the world, all this bad stuff happening, how can I be at such ease and have so much joy and be able to smile every day? That's what I want to share with you today. I want to share with you not about darkness, I want to share with you about light. And I want to give you the answer to overcome all the things that are going on in your life that's not going great. I found the answer. I learned to pray and speak into my Creator and hearing from him. Every single day I hear from him as I read his holy word. And this book's available to all of us. You see, there's no talk about the wars and the end times and running and saving for food and the fear of man and the price of gas. No, but the love of Yeshua and that he died for us. So I want to tell people, I don't deserve to be here. I don't deserve to be here, but Yeshua died for me and he wants me here. He wanted me here, he wants me here, and he wants me to live a certain way, and he wants me to tell others about who he is. And that's what I'm doing today. I'm telling you about who he is. You see, that's a much better message than making people run around in fear and what are they going to do because the end times are amongst us and the price of gas and all this. No. It's okay. Yeshua's here. It's going to be fine. I know it's not looking too well. I know we're going through our own personal problems and pain, but Yeshua's here. And Yeshua loves us. And he wants the best for us. He wants the best for me and he wants the best for you. So let's rejoice in him together. Come to a Bible study together. You know, maybe hear somebody giving a good word, whether it's online or at a local church or assembly, to encourage you to just live closer to him each day. Out of love, not out of fear. So that's what I want people to live and believe. You know, and just have a blessed day, you know, and a blessed life. Hallelujah. So thank you. Thank you, everybody, for listening and hearing me out here today. You have a blessed day. Yah be with you this day and always. And shalom, shalom. Come
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1: It's a new day. It's a new day if you want it to be. Hi, I'm Rhett Palmer. Great to have you here with us. We're going to be talking with my new friend. His name is?
2: Stephen Tucker.
1: Stephen Tucker, and he's from Georgia, and has a quite a testimony to tell us today. He's, in case you're not watching us on YouTube or Facebook or wherever, you listen to us on WCNO 89.9 FM on your dial. He has a pastel shirt on, brightly colored, with those pink flamingos and yellow flowers, and you just look like Mr. Floridian today.
2: That's right.
1: Yeah. Now, so I want to hear all about your testimony on how you came to know the Lord. Where were you born?
2: I was born in Augusta, Georgia.
1: Augusta, Georgia.
2: Yes.
1: Now tell me something. Do you think the little fellow who played on Forrest Gump, do you think he was from Augusta? I wonder where he was from. You know, this is Forrest Gump.
2: No, I don't know. Alabama.
1: Oh, is he? Is he from Alabama? I thought
2: Forrest
1: he was.
2: Forrest Gump was from Alabama.
1: Oh, the real one? Or you mean
2: the real
1: actor?
2: No, he wasn't from Georgia.
1: Oh,
2: I don't believe
1: that. Oh, okay. All right. Because anyway, you have a little accent like that.
2: So okay.
1: Yeah, mature Forrest Gump here. I am Forrest Gump, by the way. I just don't have the accent. But it's great to have you here. So you were born and raised in Augusta, Georgia. Have you ever been to the Masters?
2: No, I have not.
1: No, either have I.
2: I would go on vacation.
1: Yeah.
2: When they come to town.
1: Oh, all the people.
2: Yes.
1: Yeah. It's very famous around the world, is it not?
2: Yes, it is.
1: Just get one of those green jackets. It's a lot of work. But anyway, so how'd you come to know the Lord? At what age?
2: 36 years old.
1: 36? You got me beat. I was 29. Now, what about the first 36 years? Who and what were you?
2: So my first 30, I was a drug addict and a drug dealer and trying to do anything I could to kill the pain from my past. And if I wouldn't have been on drugs, I probably would have killed myself, because when I was 36, I was laying there thinking about killing myself. When I heard in my head, fill me with the Holy Ghost, take me by the hand and pull me out. And that's when God just reached down and he just pulled me out of that hole. And I started walking around the house and singing, oh my God, fill me with the Holy Ghost, take me by the hand and pull me out. And I got in the shower and I baptized myself in the name of Jesus. And then he just really turned my life around like a 360. And I was in church for 3 months. And just basically on my knees weeping and just repenting and just weeping before him and just at his goodness that he just would even receive a dirty wretch like me into his kingdom, right?
1: Well, he was forgiven much, loves much, Jesus said.
2: Yes, that's right. Loves much.
1: Yeah. Wow. So were you selling drugs?
2: I was.
1: Okay, so when you sell drugs, there's a lot of money involved. You can make a considerable amount of money. So what I want to know is, was it hard for you to give up, that money, you know?
2: No, it was not hard at all. No, huh? It was not hard at all to give it up. It was really easy. It was, because when I went to church, they said, where did you come from? They meant what church? I told them I came from hell. So for God to pull me out of hell, I didn't need money. I needed peace.
1: Now, this is unusual, though, because you said, there was just in your house. You weren't in a church service. You weren't in a church service. What provoked this? Did you call to him, or did he just suddenly call you?
2: Well, I had had a relationship with him the whole time I was doing the drugs and everything. It was.
1: So you knew about Jesus.
2: I knew about Jesus. I had got saved 3 times and baptized 3 times in the Baptist church, and I just felt like it never did take. And I just felt like, you know, they didn't really teach me what it really meant to be saved, and I didn't know how to really.
1: So it was kind of like vacuous religion.
2: Yeah.
1: Yeah, kind of like you're perfunctory, you know. It's like being nice because you're supposed to be nice, not being nice because your really heart's in it.
2: That's right.
1: It's like feeding the hungry because it's obligatory, or feeding the hungry because you love people.
2: Yes.
1: Okay, so you got baptized. I mean, you gave your heart to the Lord with your voice only. But he didn't really have your heart.
2: That's right.
1: Okay. What made the difference on this day?
2: I was totally surrendered, and it was because I had come to the point where I'm fixing to kill myself, And God just stepped in, and it's like, so I gave my life to him because I didn't want it anymore.
1: And this time he reads the heart. Because yes. They say man looks at the outward appearance, but God sees the heart. So he must have seen that you were broken, contrite. You know, he does say a broken and contrite heart the Lord will not despise. A bruised reed, which you were, he will not break. A smoldering candle, that means the flame's gone out, but it's still smoldering. He will not take the fingers and snuff it out completely. So a smoldering candle will not snuff out. So here you are. You've done all this wrong, even though with your lips, but not with your actions you were facing. You were not living for the Lord. And so here you are in a depression. Of course, was alcohol involved too?
2: Oh, yes.
1: Okay, because alcohol is a depressant.
2: Yeah, and Xanax and Valiums and whatever I could get to kill some pain.
1: Yeah.
2: Yeah.
1: Yeah, gee.
2: It was just the pain in my past was just that deep, and it was just, he showed me since, in the last 21 years, he showed me how to get all that pain healed, but it has been a process.
1: Wow. So you started off in Augusta, Georgia. You have mom and dad?
2: Yes.
1: That lived there with you?
2: Yes.
1: Sisters, brothers?
2: That's one sister, one brother.
1: Okay. Pretty normal upbringing?
2: Pretty normal. Dysfunctional, like everyone.
1: not an abuse or anything like that?
2: Oh, yeah. I had a lot of abuse.
1: What kind of abuse? Vocal or physical?
2: Both.
1: Oh, really?
2: Yeah.
1: Sexual?
2: No.
1: No.
2: Well, yeah, I was molested when I was 8 years old. But it was only the one time. But yes, I was still.
1: Who did that to you?
2: Where my mom dropped me off at for a babysitter for the weekend.
1: He or she?
2: He.
1: Yeah. And you were 8?
2: And I was 8.
1: Wow.
2: So there was no penetration or anything, but it was still molestation.
1: Jeez, I just don't know why people do that. But I'm sorry that happened to you.
2: It's very sick, yeah.
1: Yeah. But it does weigh on your mind. And you're willing to come forward. There are those of us who have had things happen who, especially as a male, you're never going to want to tell anybody because it's like, it's some sort of weakness. And
2: well, God had to work that in me because I was dealing with my anger issue, and God gave me a book that's Angry Men and the Women Who Loved Them or something like that. Angry. And in this book, the Holy Spirit actually took me to that incident and showed me that was the root of my anger because I had it bottled up in there and never told anybody at all. So I had it bottled up and and I didn't know that was the root of my anger. But when he showed me and I dealt with it and forgave and called my parents and started sharing what happened to me at that time in support groups, then I was totally released from the anger and I haven't had anger since then.
1: Well, they say that anger is either fear or hurt talking. And I heard that. And then all of a sudden, next time I'm angry, I say, why are you acting this way? Oh, because you're afraid.
2: Yeah.
1: Or you're angry because you're hurt.
2: Yeah, I was hurt.
1: When you know where it is, then you can control it. You can decide, well, I'm not going to be hurt, or at least I know it's, you know. Yeah, anger is like the response of hurt or fear talking, you know. So... Yeah. I had somebody who was not physically, but verbally very abusive, an alcoholic person. And he, years later, I was coming home one night and I saw this flash of like a vision in my eyes. All I can do is tell you I can see it now, just like a photograph. And I saw that there was a line of people standing in line. And this light was on this man. Okay. And his old self was standing behind him. You know, the guy that was drunk or abusive. The new version of him was looking straight at me with the most loving, tender smile. I looked, I said, oh, I forgot, you know, that he was a stepfather. I forgot that his hair was blonde. Oh, I forgot that his eyes were so blue. I mean, I could see a perfect picture of him, and he was just smiling so lovely at me. And I realized instantly God is showing me, I guess in a heavenly place, that the old self was behind him, but this new self was, the light was on him, and he was a different being. And that bitterness and forgiveness swept over me. The bitterness left, and forgiveness just was gone. Just like you took a balloon and popped it.
2: Wow.
1: The balloon representing the bitterness, the unforgiveness. Mm-hmm. So, you know, that's a gift of the Lord. But
2: yes, it is.
1: If you don't trigger's the word I'm looking for. trigger. You know, if something triggers you, to get to what causes that trigger, what that trigger is, and realize why you're angry, right? Yeah. So you get angry, but you didn't know why you're being angry.
2: No, I didn't understand why I was being angry until the Holy Spirit showed me.
1: Because an 8-year-old boy, you didn't know to tell him you had right. No. You didn't know you had the power to say no.
2: Yeah,
1: you didn't have the power to say that's not right.
2: And we still blame ourselves when it's when we're 8 years old. We're not responsible for what.
1: When somebody's abusing me vocally and I'm a little kid, you go yes sir, yes sir.
2: Yeah.
1: And they're screaming at you, drunk as can be, and yes sir. You don't know you can walk out the door. That is your world, mm-hmm. And you are not thinking that you have fear. You are fear.
2: Yeah.
1: A child doesn't know. They're not outside. Yeah. They can't say. They can't. You know. They don't know that you can go down the street and get a meal too if somebody's starving you. They just. This is the world, and that's it. These are the adults. I'm the child, and you know. And like you said, blaming yourself. Yeah. What did I do wrong to make that man, in your case,
2: right.
1: do that to me? Right.
2: That's right.
1: When you didn't do anything.
2: Yeah. Didn't do anything.
1: Have you forgiven him?
2: Oh yes.
1: You had to do that a few times.
2: Yes.
1: All of a sudden you think you forgive somebody.
2: Yes.
1: And then all of a sudden you're like, oh, I thought I forgave them for that. Look, sorry.
2: Yes. Well, I had to learn that forgiveness is a choice, but you have to actually let the Lord release the forgiveness through you until you get the peace on that situation. And if you don't have peace on it, the forgiveness really isn't complete.
1: Yes. Yeah. Yeah, to take out the root. Well, yeah. The Bible says, beware of a root of bitterness, lest it, forge down yes. and cause a great damage and also damage many others. It spreads the bitterness. Because hurt people.
2: That's right.
1: Hurt people.
2: That's right.
1: And
2: so I was hurting people because I was hurting.
1: Yeah.
2: And since then, I don't hurt people anymore, thank God.
1: Now, to mask it. You started on drugs at what age?
2: 13.
1: And so,
2: 13 to 36. I think I stayed high the whole time.
1: Really? I remember I tried marijuana for the first time, I think at 14. Yeah.
2: Yeah.
1: Yeah. But at 13, they were doing other things, breathing in certain things, you know?
2: Yeah.
1: Huffing and puffing. They call it huffing
2: right.
1: and puffing or something?
2: Yeah.
1: That was at 13. I forgot about that. Yeah. I actually had a vision that I died. And I was going through the ceiling, and I said, I can't die, God. I can't die, God. I didn't know who God was. I didn't know nothing about Jesus. But I said, God, I can't die. I can't die. I got to go take care of my mom. And I stopped in the ceiling.
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1: Baruch Hashem Adonai, blessed is the name of the Lord. This is Cynthia West with For Such a Time as This. Holy, holy, holy is the Lord God Almighty, who was and is to come. Lord, you are more precious than silver. Lord, you are more costly than gold. Lord, you are more beautiful than diamonds, and nothing I desire compares to you. Lord, I just want to praise you, lift my hands and say I love you. You are everything to me, and I exalt your holy name on high. I love praising you, Jesus. I love worshiping you, my Lord. How can we not praise you? How can we not worship you? You are beautiful beyond description, too marvelous for words, and we stand in awe of you, El Shaddai, Elohim. Holy Spirit is heavy in the earth right now. And for those who have eyes to see and ears to hear, Holy Spirit is beautiful in the earth, impacting our spirits right now. For such a time as this, we must do our best to make sure that we stay in our Jesus. We must do our best to make sure that we stay in the truth. It is written, the truth will make you free. Years ago, the Lord told me to encourage his people. In the midst of all the hoo-ha, in the midst of all that is happening in the world, the Lord, your Lord Jesus, says, be encouraged. Lord, strengthen our feeble knees so that we will be not weary of well-doing. Enable us to keep our hearts, as in Isaiah 40. We will be a voice of one who is calling out, clear the way for the Lord in the wilderness. Remove the obstacles. Make straight and smooth in the desert a highway for our God. Every valley shall be raised, and every mountain and hill be made low. And let the rough ground become a plain, and the glory and majesty and splendor of the Lord will be revealed, and all humanity shall see it together, for the mouth of the Lord has spoken it. And if you would like Jesus to be your Lord and Savior, ask with me now. Holy Spirit, please show me Jesus and let Jesus be seen in me. Now Holy Spirit will do the rest. I pray divine protection and guidance over President Donald J. Trump, his cabinet and his advisors, and everyone and everything pertaining to them. I repeat scripture and declare the eyes of the blind are opened and the ears of the deaf will hear, and that they will come to the knowledge of the saving grace of Jesus Christ. I ask, Holy Spirit, show them Jesus until Jesus is seen in them. I pray for their salvation. Common sense is a wonderful thing. The eagle soars in his rightful place, and the lion roars from Israel. Shalom, shalom.

The Lord is my shepherd, I shall not want. He lets me lie down in green pastures. He leads me beside the still waters. Every day He restores my soul. He leads me in the paths of righteousness for His name's sake. Though I might walk through the valley of the shadow of death, I won't be afraid. For You're with me, Lord. Your rod, Your staff, they bring comfort to me. You prepare a table for me in the presence of my enemies. You even anoint my head with oil.

0: 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God wants to bless us, but we must get along. Because where there is unity, there is blessing and anointing. So it's our job to learn how to set aside our own agenda and serve one another through love. Now, here's Joyce with today's teaching.
1: You know what? I'm very serious about what I'm saying. So many marriages today are falling apart because people get married with this thought. What are you going to do to make me happy? And they don't realize they've got it backwards. Any relationship you get into, the first thing you should think is, how can I make your life better? How can I help you? How can I edify you? How can I build you up? And there's something in us that screams, what about me? Can't you hear that cry coming out of the depths of your soul sometimes? Who's going to do something for me? You know, the thing is if we serve other people in whatever way we can, little ways, big ways, but lots of little ways. I mean, a lot of this really that I'm talking about tonight is little stuff that most people would never notice. But you know when God whispers in your heart and asks you to do it. You know that. You know, one of the things that I've not had a lot of in the last 35 years is time. And because I work so hard. Now, I've got my life much better arranged now, and I've cut some things out, and I'm really just giving myself to the center core of what I believe my call is. So I do have more time now than I did. But I've also discovered that I'm a bit selfish with it. Because I didn't have much of it for a while. Now I'm like, don't mess with my time. I've waited 35 years to have some time, and I'm going to do what I want to do with my time. Well, of course, you know, God's not going to put up with that. So now he's got his finger on my time every time I turn around. And one day last week, I was having my prayer time. Oh, God, please use me today, Lord. God, put somebody in my path today that I can help. God, I want you to use me. I just can't be happy if you don't use me. Thank you, Lord. Had my plan. Was going shopping. Got my Starbucks. Going shopping. Got in the first store. Ding-a-ling-a-ling. Oh. You're at the hospital. Oh. Oh, and your husband can't come and get you because he's got to be at work because you've been in the hospital so many times he's already used up all of his vacation. Oh. Huh. How are you going to get home? Come on now. And I did not want to stop what I was doing. But I'm committed to washing feet. Come on. I'm committed to washing feet. Now, here's the thing you got to understand about doing this kind of stuff. There's nothing in your flesh that's going to clap and cheer. But I want you to make a decision tonight which part of you want to keep happy. You want to keep your inner man happy? You want to have inner joy and inner peace and a fulfillment? You want to be full in your soul? The Bible called it a fat soul. You want to be full in your soul? Or you just want your flesh to get its way all the time? We can keep our flesh comfortable and our spirits will be miserable and empty. Or we can keep our spirits comfortable and full, knowing that we're in the will of God, even though our flesh maybe is not initially happy right away. And I know that the word of God that I have tonight is for the people that are here and the people that are going to watch this by TV. And whether you have never gotten to this area or you've gotten there and just need a little touch up, I believe that this is for you tonight. And I want you to take an inventory and say, am I really fulfilled? Am I happy? Am I content? Am I satisfied? And if I'm not, then what is really wrong with my life? Is it this person? Is it that person? Is it that I need this or that or something else? Or do I just really need to get busy doing what God has asked me to do? Matter of fact, I'm going to challenge you to go on a holy rampage and keep yourself a little journal and just see how many creative ways you can find to wash feet. You might as well clap louder than that because I ain't going to shut up till you get there. Let me show you how this works in a marriage. One day last week, I'd been working all day and Dave had been out playing golf. It just happens. And so I got home and I had my dinner. And he hadn't had his dinner yet. And so I was wanting him to come and watch a movie with me. And he was going to take a shower. And he said, well, you know, I'll have to fix my dinner first and eat it. I mean, that's just kind of the way we do it, you know. I eat mine. He fixes his, especially if we're not there at the same time. And so I got this little... guess I should just fix it for him. So I had his dinner all ready for him. And, it, you know, that might not sound like a big deal to some of you who do that all the time, but it's like a bigger deal for me. Because cooking I don't do. I tried recently, and it was just like... I wrote Proverbs 32 real quick. Proverbs 31, the last proverb, is about the perfect lady who did everything right. Well, I was just like... anyway, that's another story for another time. And so I had it all ready, and he came out expecting to have to do it. And he was like, oh, babe, that is so sweet. I had it all on the table for him. I had him something to drink. All he had to do was go and just sit down. I didn't just wash his feet. I washed his head, his arm, you know, the whole thing. I mean, it was a full deal meal. And, you know, I felt good. Not, you know, not like in a prideful way, but... it just feels good, you know? And I wouldn't have felt so good that night if I would have just like, I ain't doing that. He played golf all day. I worked all day. Let him fix his own dinner. Now, I know none of you would ever have that kind of attitude. I mean, I'm well aware that that's not an attitude you would have, but sometimes I still have those attitudes. But I know you don't. You guys don't do that. And so in the mornings, I have coffee and I have these two little whole grain graham cracker things about that big, and I put almond butter on them and just a little tiny bit of raw honey. And that's, I do that while I pray. And so I get up and make my coffee in the mornings, and Dave came out the next morning. He's out there early. And I said, how'd you like to make my crackers for me? He said, that's why I came. Now you see, truly, truly, do unto others as you would have them do unto you. You can turn things around in your home if you'll take the first few steps. I said you can turn things around in your home. I said you can turn things around in your home. And I'm talking to all of you watching my television too. Don't you think that I don't see you there. And don't you turn that television set off because I'm saying something you need but don't want to hear. Now, I can just hear what's coming up. Why, if you think I'm going to do that, if I do that, he's going to walk all over me. There is no way that I'm going to do that. Well, then I guess all I can say is go ahead and be miserable. I don't know what else to tell you. I've tried it every way, and I can tell you this is the only way that works. What good does it do us to come and sit in our padded pews every week if we're going to leave church and fight with our family all the way home, then go home, feel sorry for yourself all afternoon because everybody's not doing what you want them to? I know I got it right. I've been there, done that. We can talk about God on Sunday and act like the devil all week. People do it all over the world. Thank you for your tremendous response. All right, let's go back to John 13. I'm going to behave myself. Actually, if you don't mind, I'm going to start this over. I mean, not the whole foot washing, but I got 2 pages of scriptures, but somehow I don't know that we're going to need them. We may never get out of here. Now, before the Passover feast, Jesus, knowing and being fully aware that the time had come for him to leave the world and return to his Father, and as he had loved those who were his own in the world, he now loved them to the last and the highest degree. He's going to teach them how to wash feet. This is the best thing I can do for you guys. So it was during supper, Satan already having put the thought of betraying Jesus in the heart of Judas, that Jesus, knowing and fully aware that the Father had put everything into his hands and that he had come from God and was now returning to God, got up from supper, took off his garments, put on a servant's towel. Shock goes through the room. What is he doing? He poured water into the basin and began to wash the disciples' feet and to wipe them with the servant's towel. When he came to Simon Peter, Peter said to him, Lord, are my feet to be washed by you? Is it for you to wash my feet? And I can understand why he felt that way. I think that was probably a good response from Peter. And I had an incident. Well, let me finish reading this. Jesus said, you don't understand now what I'm doing, but you will understand later on. And Peter said to him, you are never going to wash my feet. See, not only do you need to learn how to wash feet, you need to learn how to receive when somebody's trying to wash yours. Come on, I see you guys all the way up there. I know you're up there. I'm preaching to you too. Peter said, you're never going to wash my feet. And Jesus said, unless I wash you, you have no part in me. You have no companionship in me. I'll tell you what, I had a lot of one-sided relationships in my life, people who used me. They took and put nothing back. And about 5 years ago, I got tired of that. And I thought, I'm either going to have real friends or I'm not going to have any. I'm not going to hang out with takers. I'm not going to hang out with users. Now, I'll hang out with them long enough to try to help them and be an example to them. But we have no real relationship if there's no doing. That's why love is not theory and it's not talk and it's not a sermon that everybody can say amen to and then go home and do nothing. Church, if we're ever going to get anything, we've got to get this. Do you understand? We've got to get this. And not just a, amen, boy, Sister Joyce sure preached a good message tonight. No, we got to get this. You got to go out of here and you got to start saying, my God, I need help. Teach me. Read every book you can get your hands on love. Take every scripture you can find in the Bible about love and helping other people and being a servant and write them out in longhand. Don't use your computer this time. Write it out in longhand. It gets in you better if you sit and do it. It takes more time.
0: People are all different, so we need to learn how to relate to everyone, not just those who are like us. We must learn to avoid strife by trying to keep unity and oneness with the people in our lives. If we truly want to be like Christ, we need to become a servant. We cannot become so busy that we refuse to be interrupted when someone needs help. Most of Jesus' miracles took place when we stopped along the way. A sincere, deep desire to help people is one of the most godly attitudes we can have. Galatians 5:13 says this, "You, my brothers and sisters, were called to be free, but do not use your freedom to indulge the flesh. Rather, serve one another humbly in love."
2: We all go through hard times, and it's so easy in those moments to focus on the problem. But what if you were able to see the trials of your life the way God sees them and respond to them the way He teaches us in His Word? Joyce Meyer wants to show you how in her new book, Blessed in the Mess. Even in the middle of life's difficulties, God's kindness shines through. Blessed in the Mess. Order your copy today at joycemeyer.org.
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0: Welcome to On to Perfection, the radio ministry of Resurrection Life Family Worship Center. We are delighted that you joined us for today's broadcast. Our prayer is for the Word of God to transform you into the image of our Lord and Savior, Jesus Christ, while simultaneously causing you to triumph everywhere the soles of your feet shall tread. Now let's get into the Word with Apostle Trevor Banks.
1: Genesis chapter 1, we see the foundation of covenant authority. I want to hammer that until that gets so ingrained in our spirit and in our conscience. Covenant authority. That is the only authority in the planet. The amens got real sad. Play that song again for me. That's, you know, people was, you know, like, There was into that R&B, wasn't it? Covenant authority. Jesus doesn't gauge or measure authority by militaries or by politics. The gauge that heaven has in the earth realm of authority is through covenant alone. It almost sets the scene like a David versus Goliath. Look at someone and tell them, that's how God works. God don't have the biggest team, the number, you know. No, God don't have the smallest, the least, to show you that he's God. He don't need numbers. He's God all by himself. So don't get that twisted just because there's more of that. Elisha's servant said, Elisha, what do we do? We're surrounded by the Syrian army. And there's only two of us. He said, Father, he said, Lord, open your servant's eyes to see the real reality. When his eyes opened, he saw in the spirit realm that there were more for them than there were against them. You just don't see with the natural eye all that are for you. But they are for you. They are protecting you. They are guiding you. They are covering you day by day. They don't sleep or slumber. When you sound asleep, they're still watching over you. Amen. When you get into jams, they're there to get you out the jams. Look at someone and tell them, they are for you. All the time. Sometimes you go through some stuff and you wonder if God is for you. Yes, he's for you. Because you had to go through something. That don't mean that God checked down on you. God is still for you. And he'll let you know that what you went through, I'll work that together. You didn't like it. It didn't feel good. It wasn't good. But I'll still work it together for your good. Why? Because he's God all by himself. So the devil is whipped going in and coming out. But you have to know that. All right? So the first, in Genesis 1:26, 28. He says, let us make man in our image, right? Let them have dominion over the earth. What this means is that God delegated. Somebody say delegated. Delegated. Rulership of the earth to man. And I want to say, excuse me, God never reneged on that. He never took that back. Man messed it up. Right? Well, look at it. Man, but God released the word. He didn't take that back. He worked it out. So God delegated rulership of the earth to mankind. I want you to see this. This is important for us in our time. Authority was not originally political. It is today. Politics. The ones in the high places calling the shots. Writing the bills, making the laws. That was not God's original plan at all. Understand that. God's original plan was covenant. Covenantal and spiritual dominion under him. Humanity was created to rule under God's authority. Dominion was part of the creation covenant. Let them be fruitful, multiply, replenish, subdue, and have dominion. All right? That's the number one building block or foundational block. Now, in Deuteronomy chapter 28, verse 1, I just want to walk you through this so we lay solid foundation to build on. Deuteronomy 28, 1, the Lord said, if you shall hearken diligently unto the voice of the Lord your God will set you on high above all nations of the earth. What does that mean? Covenant obedience positioned Israel in governmental authority among nations. When we align ourselves in covenant with God, it produces, listen to me, elevation and influence. Now we'll get back to this because even before Israel, God had chosen mankind before he chose Israel as a nation. Amen. But when you align yourself with the word, let's bring it to 2026. When you align yourself, the word will elevate you. You don't have to, let me use a term. You don't have to brown nose. You don't have to try to be the life of the party and know everybody, get everybody, Pastor Carter, do what you need to do with your business. But you don't need to do all that. When you align yourself with the word of God through covenant will elevate you. And with that elevation will come influence. I was just speaking to someone yesterday. I was telling them, because they're really, the personality is such where everybody can like them. And, they talk a lot and joke a lot. But then folk won't listen to them. And they're speaking truth, too. I said, here's the problem. I said, you have to learn how to preach. And then when you need to use words. I said, because you're using too many words. And people get familiar with you. And then when you're speaking truth, they ain't hearing you. People bring you down to where they are. They're not hearing you. They're not familiar with you. They're buddy-buddy with you. You can't tell me nothing. Even if it's truth. So you have to learn how to cause your life to preach. You have to zip this up sometime. Why? Because in covenant, God will elevate you. And you ain't talking all the time. Some people are uncomfortable with not talking. No, seriously. I mean, I don't mean when you have to talk and talking and making sense. I'm talking about just talking. You're just. But when you shut it down. And you start to focus on covenant. Jesus was like this. He said, I say nothing except I hear my Father say it. I'm not in every conversation. Matter of fact, he didn't speak to certain ones. And he had no respect for certain ones. The Pharisees, those wicked ones, he had no respect for them. And they questioned him, he wouldn't answer them. Here you always trying to explain yourself to everybody. Ask God to help you with that. See, sometimes that's your Achilles heel. Lord showed me, and I'll be transparent. The Lord showed me some time ago. He said, what your Achilles heel is your compassion. I said, what? He said, people take advantage of your kindness. Amen. I said, uh-oh. Who is it, Lord? I said that. But I started working on

0: of you, then you get hurt. You got to set some boundaries. You still love. But be led by the Spirit. Amen? What are the amens are getting like? Oh, no. So the Lord, the covenant alignment produces elevation and influence. In Job 22:28, well rehearsed verse, you shall also decree a thing and it shall be established unto you. This means those aligned with God can declare and establish outcomes in the earth. Covenant relationship releases declarative authority. Covenant relationship. Child of God, you got to know this. You got to know that your decrees, your declarations carry authority. Yes. So you stop talking foolishly. Yes. You stop negating your decree with some foolish stuff. Yes. You stop saying things that put limitations on you. It's not pride. It's not arrogance. You're aligning yourself with kingdom. Amen. A person in the kingdom speaks royally. They don't talk gutter. They speak like kings. The word of a king is law. When you start to understand this, I'm telling you, we're getting in a time of acceleration. It's going to start happening with you whether you're speaking good or evil. Because the evil is going to come up on you real quick and you and me wondering why. You just said it. Or when you're saying, when you're making declarations of faith, that's going to come up on you right away. I'm telling you, we're getting in that place just like where Jesus was. He spoke it and the fig tree in front of him dried up. Lazarus, come forth. Lazarus had to come out. Peace, be still. The storm didn't wait. It stopped right away. The church is coming into that because we are God's covenant authority in the earth. And God's taking it all back. It's a time of restoration. Do we understand? You are his instrument. In Psalm 8, verse 4 through 6, you made him to have dominion over the works of your hands. That means man was crowned with glory and authority over God's works.
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4: Have you noticed if you're walking with someone rather briskly, and you're walking in step with each other, it seems to be easier to walk, more freely, more pleasurably. There's just something about walking in step. And then somebody gets out of step, and just psychologically, something just happens on the inside of you. Well, the same thing is true when you and I are talking about walking with God, walking with the Lord Jesus Christ. Walking with Him, in step with Him, is one thing. Out of step is something entirely different. And I want you to turn to the fourth chapter of Ephesians, and this is where I want us to begin in this message. And I want us just to read those first three verses of that chapter. And while you're turning there, the first three chapters of Ephesians is all about what God has done for us in our salvation experience, and then the awesome spiritual treasures that are ours as a result of that. Then when he comes to the fourth chapter, he talks about how we're to live. How we're to live on the basis of two things, who we are and what we have. Who we are followers of Jesus Christ, and what we have is we have Him living on the inside of us, living His life in and through us. And throughout Paul's epistles, he's reminding us that we're in Christ and He's in us and He's working and living His life out through us. And so when he begins his fourth chapter, this is the reason he says, therefore, based on those first two things, therefore I, the prisoner of the Lord, implore you, plead with you to walk in a manner worthy of the calling with which you've been called, with all humility and gentleness, with patience, showing tolerance. Now, that doesn't mean just tolerating somebody. It means making allowances for their mistakes and so forth, for one another in love, being diligent to preserve the unity of the Spirit in the bond of peace. Now, a lot of things we could say about the rest of that passage, but what I want us to look at primarily is this whole issue of walking in step with God. Now, we talk about walking with Him, and we say, well, I know He's walking with me because He says He'll never leave me nor forsake me. It's one thing for me to be saved. It's something else for me to walk in obedience to the Lord, in step with Him, which is what that's all about, and in a relationship with Him that makes it possible for me to enjoy life. God did not mean for us not to enjoy life. That is, righteousness and holiness doesn't mean you stop enjoying life. Righteousness and holiness and obedience, those three together make up the key to living a life that is enjoyable and is fruitful and so forth. So, in light of that, I want us to notice two or three things. And the first one, I want to clarify this whole meaning of the idea of walk. For example, when Paul uses that word, here's what it means. It means to walk about. Peripateo is a Greek word, which means to walk about. And what he's talking about is the way we live our life. And so when he says in this passage here, he says, I implore you to walk about, that is, to walk in a manner that is worthy of the calling with which you've been called, so that our lifestyle, this is what he's talking about, how do we live our life? And if I should ask you this morning, is your lifestyle one in which you are daily walking in step with the Lord as He gives you guidance and leadership in your life? Are you out of step with Him? That is, who are you in step with? So when he talks about walking here, he's talking about your lifestyle. And he says many things about walking here. But I want you to notice that first of all. And then notice what he says here when he says, in keeping with the calling with which you've been called. Now somebody says, well, God's never called me. I'm not a preacher. I'm not this. I'm not that. That's not what he's talking about. The truth is, all of us have been called. You wouldn't be sitting here, more than likely, if you were not. And there are really four calls that God issues to every person. And the first call is the call to salvation. And that's what He's doing in a person's life when they get under conviction. They don't know what's happening in their life and can't figure it all out and so forth. So He's calling them to salvation. The second calling, once they're saved, is a call to sanctification, which means to live a godly life. It is something that happens once and for all at salvation. That is, He sets us apart as a child of God for the purpose of God. And secondly, it is a cleansing process that goes on continually. And the third calling is a call to service. There's nowhere in the Bible that God says, well, now that you're saved, relax. But He talks about our serving Him. So the third call is a call to service. The fourth call is a call to accountability. And that is not only accountability in this life, but accountability of the judgment. So we all have those four calls. So I want to ask you this morning, have you heard the call to be saved and surrendered to Him? Secondly, have you heard the call to sanctification, and that is to live a godly life? You said, I haven't heard that, then you weren't listening, because that began the moment you were saved. The third call is a call to service. You said, I haven't heard that one either. You haven't been listening. There's no such thing as God calling a believer to sit down and do nothing for the kingdom of God, when the way He gets the gospel to the world is through us. And the call to accountability, that's the call most folks don't want to think about. Accountability, that's way out yonder in the future somewhere. The truth is, you and I are accountable to Him every single day of our life for all of our words and actions and deeds. And so, when He says in this passage, when He says, therefore, I, the prisoner of the Lord, speaking there because He is in prison, He says, implore you to walk in a manner worthy of the calling with which you've been called. That is, when you look at who called you, Jesus Christ, the Son of God. When you look at who called you, God, the Creator and our Father, when you look at who called you the Lord of life, when you look at who called you the Jesus who lives inside of every single one of His children, think about this. He says, I implore you to walk in a manner that's worthy of that. And He says that in different ways in other epistles also, walking in a manner worthy. What He's simply saying is this, that here is God's standard over here. This is His standard. This is who He is. Let's just put it who He is. Then here's who we are. What He's saying is, I want you to live in such a way that it's all balanced. Not that Jesus is here and you're out yonder in left field somewhere, but walk in a manner worthy. That is, you look like who you say you are. You and I look like who we say we are, who we claim to be. So let's think about that for a moment. Who are you? The Bible says that once you're saved, you are a child of God. And that you and I are representatives of His. We're ambassadors of Jesus Christ on this earth. And when He says in this passage that we're to walk in a manner that is worthy of who we are, then think about what we do. We represent Him. We're His ambassadors. We speak for Him. That is, He's left us here in order to do what? To live out in this life a life, listen, that that looks like his. You say, oh, I can never look like Jesus. We're not talking about physical. We're talking about something that's far more impressive, far more powerful than a human physical fleshly body. We are to walk in such a manner that our character, conversation, and conduct is so much like his that somebody can't miss him who lives inside of us. Living the Christian life, and you hear me say this often, is serious business. We're ambassadors of the Son of God. We represent the Lord Jesus Christ. And when he says, I implore you to walk that way, he says it's essential, it's who we are. And if you'll think about this, we are an extension of his life. He's in heaven. We are exhibitions of his love when we love other people. We're demonstrations of his power when God works through your life and my life in the life of someone else. So we are very important in the eyes of God. And it's not a matter of prideful importance. It's a matter of submission to his will and allowing him to live and work within us. So in order for all that to happen, you and I have to learn how to walk in step with him. It's easy just to walk around. But to walk in step with someone, you keep cadence with them and so forth. And there is something, and the next time you take a walk, your husband or wife or friend, and you all take a little brisk walk, you just remember, when you're walking in cadence with the other person, it's easier. When you are here and they're back there somewhere, it's a whole different story. So I would ask you this morning, that being true, how is your walk with the Lord Jesus Christ? Could you say, man, I'm in a mess. I'm stumbling all over the place. I don't know where I am. I think sometimes I'm running in God's backyard and I'm up here. I don't know where I am in life. Well, I want you to listen carefully because I'm going to help you if you let me. I want to show you how you can walk in step with the Lord Jesus Christ. And it's pleasant and it's wonderful. It's exciting. And you know, once you start walking in step with him, you will never be satisfied walking out of step with him. Because the truth is, all of us this morning are walking in one of two ways. I'm in step or I'm out of step. And so only you can decide that, and it's not for someone else to tell you what that's all about as far as your personal life's concerned. So let's think about, what does that kind of walk look like? And as Paul says, when you walk in step with him, your life is going to look different. In fact, he says in the 6th chapter of Romans, he said, once you and I trust Jesus as our Savior, we begin to do what? To walk in newness of life, not like we used to walk. We're not walking in step with the ones we used to walk in step with. It's a new kind of life. And somewhere along the way, I think a lot of believers have forgotten the fact that it's a new kind of life. What makes it so new is this, that now it's not God up yonder and me down here doing the best I can. It's Jesus living on it inside of us through the Holy Spirit and doing what? He's the one who's living it out through us. You say, well, if he's going to do it, I don't have any responsibility. Oh, yes, I do. I have the responsibility to believe what he says, trust what he says, his promises, and to obey him. So the big question is, this is what I want to spend the rest of the time on, what do I have to do to walk in step with the Lord? Now, I could give you a lot of sentences and explain this, that, and that, and so forth. I'm only going to give you 6 words. 6 words, all it takes. Now, is it easy? I didn't say that. I said it was just 6 words. If you and I will practice these 6 words, we will walk, listen, in harmony, in concert with, in a way that you and I can say, sure, I am in step with God. I'm not arguing with him. Don't have things in my life that shouldn't be there. But I want to just lay these out for you to think about, if you will. And the first word is surrender. Now, this is where, for most people, it all begins and stops, because they don't want to surrender themselves to God. But this is the first step. That is, if I'm going to walk in step with the Lord Jesus Christ, I must surrender my life to him. That settles the issue, that now I acknowledge that, listen, that he's the one who's giving the direction about which way we're going. When he says to the left, we go to the left. When he says to the right, we go to the right. In step with him means, listen, I'm following him. Now, following him doesn't mean he's out yonder somewhere, but he and I are walking in step with each other. But before I can do that, I have to surrender my will to him, my desires to him. It's what he wants. Now, he's the one who's leading. So it comes to a matter of surrender. And when you think about, well, what am I going to surrender? Well, it's not a matter of what you're going to surrender. It's, listen, the biggest problem we have is not things, it's self. Self-will. What is it I must surrender to him? I must surrender my rights to myself and say, now, I'm going to walk a godly life. And in order to do that, Lord, here's my life. So the first one is surrender. Now, that's pretty evident. Now, the second word is sensitivity. Now, why do we say sensitivity? Very important. How are we going to walk in step with him if we don't listen to him? And I hear people, not too often, but and Christians who've been Christians a long time, well, I don't think I've ever heard God speak. Well, I can tell you right now, if you never hear God speak and you never hear him give you any direction for your life, then you're not walking in step with him. You can't walk in step with the Lord Jesus Christ and never listen to him. Somebody says, well, I'm trying to do the best I can. Did you know that the Bible never says do that? The Bible never says do the best you can. The Bible says we're to trust him, we're to rely upon him, we're to lean upon him. I must learn to listen to God. And the one thing that I prayed most about my children when they were very, very small, the one specific thing I prayed above all else, trusting God to make get them saved early in life, is to teach them how to listen to God. I can remember when both of them, when I realized that both of them knew how to listen to God. Both times, it was in two separate times, but both times we were praying. I was praying with Beck one time, Andy the other time, and when they started praying, I remember exactly where I was and where they were. I can remember thinking, God, he knows and she knows how to listen to you. What greater lesson can you teach your children? And yet we as parents oftentimes, we don't know how to listen to them. And so if you don't know how to listen to them, how are you going to walk in step with them? Because watch this, he gives direction. In other words, God doesn't say, report for duty. We report for duty and get direction. You have to learn to listen to him. And I wonder if you know how to listen to him. You say, well, I just come to church and I listen to the pastor preach and I think that's all that's needed. And so I just go from there. Well, let me tell you why that won't work. I can remember, I used to be in the Air Force ROTC when I was in college, and at some point in that period of time, we had lots of drills and so forth, and one of them was to march the rest of the company around the field. And so it came my time, and I'm going along doing fantastic, and all of a sudden something gets my attention. And the moment it got my attention, I got out of step. And I had to bring everything to a halt. It was very embarrassing to me. Because here's everybody else walking in step, I get out of step, and they get confused. And I think about how many times have I been out of step. Because something got my attention, listen, that wasn't in the pathway in which Jesus may be leading me. And ask yourself the question, how many times have you been drawn away, or something came along and got your attention. Next thing you know, you're heading another direction. You can't even believe you went in that direction. Got out of step. We get on our kids because we say, you're not listening. And the truth is we do the same. You cannot walk in step with God until you learn to listen to him. You say, well, is that difficult? No. Can you do it instantaneously? Probably not, if you never have. But I'll tell you one thing. If you say to him, God, I want to learn how to listen to you. I want to hear you. I want you to speak to my heart. When you submit your will to the Lord Jesus Christ, and you submit your will on the basis that you want to hear God, not so you can get what you want, but so you can do what he wants you to do, God's going to speak to your heart. And you've heard me say this before. I remember a gentleman in his 70s who called. I called him back the next day, and I'll never forget what he said. He said, I've been listening to you all these years and learned this, that, and other, and so forth. And he said, but yesterday, I believe God told me to call you. And so we got in a conversation, and, you know, I mentioned to him what we'd been doing and so forth and been praying for a building. And finally told him I'd found one that cost $2 million. And I said, that cost $2,700,000. And I said, but I believe I can buy it for $2 million. He said, you think you can buy it for $2 million? I said, yes. He said, I can handle that and wrote us a check for $2 million. Now, that wasn't the important thing to me. The important thing is just what he said. He said, you know, I'm 70, whatever it might be. He said, for the first time in my life, yesterday I knew that God had spoken to me. And I think about how many people who are Christians who can't put their finger on a time when they can say, I know that God spoke to my heart and told me what to do at this point in my life. You're going to walk with Him and walk in step with Him, you have to learn to listen. You say, well, how do I do that? First of all, you got to want to. Secondly, you got to feel like that you need to. And then you might check yourself out and ask yourself the question, why do I want to do it? And I think about what Jesus said in the 8th chapter of John. This 8th chapter is a fantastic chapter about what's going on in His life. And He says, for example, the 28th verse, so Jesus said, when you lift up the Son of Man, then you'll know that I'm in He, and I do nothing. Listen, I do nothing on my own initiative, but I speak the things the Father taught me. And He who sent me is with me. He has not left me alone, for I always do the things that are pleasing to Him. You know why? Because He listened to the Father. The only way for us to walk in step with Him is to listen to Him and learn His ways.
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5: 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What can believers expect when they're walking in step with the Lord? Here's a moment with Charles Stanley.
4: Now let's think for a moment of some of the things you can expect when you begin to walk in step with Him. First of all, you get to know Him better and more intimately. Most people know Jesus as a biblical character, just like some of the other characters in the Scripture. You'll get to know Him better. What do I mean by that? You'll get to know Him in an intimate way, that He's a personal friend, that He's with you all the time, that He has the best in mind for you. You will begin to understand who He is in a way that you've never known before. You'll begin to see things from His perspective. That is, you'll see good where you've not seen good. You'll see evil where maybe you've not seen evil. You'll see things that you've never even thought were important in your life, and all of a sudden, they become very important. From His perspective, you'll go where you would never choose to go. Because you see, Some people have the idea that if you walk with the Lord, it's just going to be ease, comfort, and pleasure and prosperity, you know? And sometimes you hear people talk about that. It's not true. It wasn't true in his life. It wasn't true in the Apostle Paul's life. It's not going to be true in our life. The Scripture says, "For you have been called for this purpose, since Christ also suffered for you, leaving you an example for you to follow in his steps." When we walk in step with him, he will lead us to go into those places that do what? That deepen that intimacy, that grow us up and mature us spiritually, and that make us the men and women he created us to be.
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0: 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I love to hear about miracles. Do you too? 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I'm Rhett Palmer. 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
1: This is Donna True with True Reflections on Aging with Grace. Listen as I share a very important point with you concerning critical issues of the aging experience. What is the difference between dementia and Alzheimer's? This is a very common question. Dementia is not a formal diagnosis. It describes the symptoms of short-term memory loss that affect daily functioning. There are many causes of dementia. Alzheimer's is the most common cause. Did you know Alzheimer's has been around over 100 years? We used to hear other terms, such as hardening of the arteries. It is challenging even for the specialist to determine the cause of the dementia. There are additional tests, including blood work, MRI, and possibly a PET scan that can help rule out other medical issues that could be contributing factors. There is a specialized PET scan that can determine if there is amyloid in the brain, which is the factor that determines an Alzheimer's diagnosis. Diabetes can complicate the picture. Regardless of the cause of dementia, there is help and hope as our world becomes more tuned in to the special needs of people with memory changes and their care partners. Did I say something today that got your attention? I'm Donna True, and I can be reached at 772-223-7800, Council on Aging of Martin County at the Kane Center. That's 772-223-7800.

0: also see that the lush, well-watered plain where Lot lived was not all that he had hoped it would be. I'm Steve Schwetz, and I'll hold the doors of the Bible bus open while you climb aboard and find your seat. And while we get settled, let's listen to Dr. McGee share some insights about marriage.
1: I have a little bit of, I don't suppose you'd call it a poem, but someone has refined the statement that Matthew Henry made concerning the creation of Eve. And since we're talking now about Sarah, the wife of Abraham, why, I think it's proper to read this at this particular time. Will you listen? Not from his head, that she might rule over him, not from his feet, that she might trample on him, but from his side, that she might be equal to him, from under his arm, that he might protect her, and from under his heart, that he might love her. And that, may I say, is the true marriage relationship as given in the creation of Eve, and now we see it exemplified in the life of Sarah.
0: As Dr. McGee has said before, all great truths of the Bible are relevant in Genesis. And the more time that we spend in this book, the more that makes sense, doesn't it? Before we pray for our study, I want to note that the free notes and outlines that Dr. McGee will discuss in just a moment are available immediately in our app or over at ttb.org. Just look for our digital book, Briefing the Bible, or call 1-800-65-BIBLE if you'd rather have it sent by mail. Let's pray. Heavenly Father, thank you for the light of your word, and would you open the eyes of those who are in darkness so that they'll understand and respond in faith to your grace and mercy? Make each one of us strong in the power of your might and by your Holy Spirit. In Jesus' name we pray. Amen. We're off to Genesis 18 on Through the Bible with Dr. J. Vernon McGee.
1: Now, if you have the notes and outlines that we send out, follow along with us. We're in the 18th chapter of the book of Genesis. And as we said last time, as we entered this chapter, it seems that Chapter 18 and 19 are rather detached from the story of Abraham. You wonder why it's put in here. But it actually is very important in many ways, which we'll have to reserve for a later date to talk about. But we find in chapter 18, we're with Abraham, and we see here a picture of what a blessed Christian life could be. And then in chapter 19, you can see actually when we go down to Sodom and join Lot down there, what a blasted Christian life is. And unfortunately, we have today both kinds among Christians. There are those today that have made really shipwreck of their lives. They have gotten entirely out of the will of God. And I wouldn't even suggest for a moment they've lost their salvation, but they sure lost everything else. And as Paul says, that they are saved so as by fire. Now, will you notice that we are with Abraham, and he's entertaining guests. We left off last time with Abraham having prepared a sumptuous bounty. He took a little calf, his servant killed it and prepared it, and the chef cooked it up, and they had veal steaks, or veal roast, I imagine, and all the trimmings that went with it. They had, we are told here, butter and milk. My, it was a real feast. And these three guests, Abraham entertains. And then we find that these guests are royal guests. Later on, we'll find out in the New Testament that it's suggested to us that some have entertained angels unawares. That was Abraham. He didn't know who he was really entertaining. Now, will you notice verse 9? And they said unto him, Where is Sarah thy wife? And he said, Behold, in the tent. It wasn't proper in that day, and as you know, even in the East today, for the wife to come out and be the one to entertain, especially when there were three male guests there. And now they ask about her. They make inquiry. And he said, I will certainly return unto thee according to the time of life, and lo, Sarah thy wife shall have a son. And Sarah heard it in the tent door which was behind him. Now, Pharaoh had her ear to keyhole, I think, and she has been listening in, and they discover now, both Abraham and Sarah, that they are entertaining angels unaware. Now, Abraham and Sarah were old, verse 11, and stricken in age, and it ceased to be with Sarah after the manner of women. Therefore, Sarah laughed within herself, saying, after I'm waxed old, shall I have pleasure, my Lord being old also? That is it possible that I'll have a son? And she laughs. Now, what kind of laughter is this? Well, I think this is the laughter that's just too good to be true. That's all. And again, may I remind you that I'm sure most of us have had experiences like that also. God has been so good to us, and on a certain occasion we just laughed, as Abraham did. And then something happened that is just too good to be true. Just too good to be true. And that was the way Sarah laughed. But it frightened her, because the Lord said unto Abraham, wherefore did Sarah laugh, saying, shall I of a surety bear a child which am old? Is anything too hard for the Lord? This is just something too good to be true. It just can't happen to me. Is anything too hard for the Lord? At the time appointed, I'll return unto thee according to the time of life, and Sarah shall have a son. Then Sarah denied, saying, I laugh not, for she was afraid. And he said, nay, but thou didst laugh. She couldn't avoid the truth here, and she certainly is rather evasive. And now will you notice verse 16? And the man rose up from thence and looked toward Sodom, and Abraham went with them to bring them on the way. In other words, Abraham didn't have a front gate, so he walked out with them a little farther than the front gate to bid them goodbye. And as they walked out where Abraham lived, you could look down at Sodom and Gomorrah. I know that when we were in that land, it was amazing to me on a clear day how far you could see. That is, you could see from Jerusalem to Bethlehem, and from the ruins of old Samaria, you can see to Jerusalem, and you can see the Mediterranean Sea, and you can see the Sea of Galilee, and you can see Mount Hermon most any place. Tremendous. Now, the thing that is taking place here, Abraham walks out a ways with these guests, and they see Sodom and Gomorrah, the great resorts of that day. And it must have been a very delightful place to be. A beautiful place. Now, will you notice? The Lord said, shall I hide from Abraham that thing which I do? Now, up to this point, the Lord has not revealed to Abraham what he's going to do with Sodom and Gomorrah. He's going to destroy them. Shall he hide from Abraham that thing which I do? And will you notice the reason now God's not going to hide it from Abraham? Verse 18. Seeing that Abraham shall surely become a great and mighty nation, and all the nations of the earth shall be blessed in him. Now, Abraham's going to have a tremendous influence. He's going to influence multitudes of people, and succeeding generations will be influenced by him. And that's true right here today on this radio. We're talking about Abraham. He's influencing all of us, friends. We can't avoid it. Now, God says, I better not hide it from him, because he'll get a wrong impression of me. Verse 19, for I know him, that he will command his children and his household after him, and they shall keep the way of the Lord. And this man Abraham, by the way, had discipline in his household to do justice and judgment, that the Lord may bring upon Abraham that which he hath spoken of him. Now, he said, I better tell Abraham. And the Lord said, because the cry of Sodom and Gomorrah is great, and because their sin is very grievous, I'll go down now and see whether they've done altogether according to the cry of it which has come unto me, and if not, I will know. In other words, God is saying now to Abraham, Abraham, I know the situation there, but I'm going down to investigate. And God never does anything hurriedly or hastily. And I'm going to destroy the city. It's a good thing God told Abraham this, because Abraham would have got a wrong impression of God, and that is that God was rather dictatorial, vindictive, and that he was one that apparently showed no mercy at all or consideration of those that were his. Abraham would have really had a distorted and warped view of God. And so what happened was that God lets him know now what he's going to do. Abraham has a time now to turn this over in his mind. And it's a good thing God told him, because he did have a wrong idea of God and of Sodom and Gomorrah. He was wrong about many things. And that's one of the reasons that God is telling us as much as he tells us. A lot of things that he doesn't tell us, but he's told us enough. Though a man be a fool and a wayfaring man, he need an heir therein. Now, will you notice what happened? The men turned their faces from thence and went toward Sodom, but Abraham stood yet before the Lord. Abraham is now waiting before the Lord. And Abraham drew near and said, "Wilt thou also destroy the righteous with the wicked?" Now, what was the first thing that entered his mind? The first thing entered his mind, of course, was Lot. He'd rescued him once. Now he's in danger down there. And he's wondering, I think he'd wondered about Lot and his relationship to God many times. But he at least believes he's a saved man. And he's asking God, what about the righteous? And after all, Abraham, I think, would have told you that there were many people he thought in the city of Sodom that were saved. And he couldn't understand God wanting to destroy, or that he would destroy the righteous with the wicked. What a picture we have here. He says, "Peradventure there be 50 righteous within the city. Wilt thou also destroy and not spare the place for the 50 righteous that are therein?" Now Abraham begins with 50. He says to the Lord, "Lord, suppose there are 50 righteous down there in Sodom. Would you destroy the city if there were 50 righteous?" And you know that it's quite interesting. Will you notice this? He keeps on. "That be far from thee to do after this manner, to slay the righteous with the wicked, and that the righteous should be as the wicked. That be far from thee." Listen to him. "Shall not the judge of all the earth do right?" And may I say that's still a question that many people ask. Shall not the judge of all the earth do right? And there's an answer to it. The rest of the Bible testifies to the fact that the judge of all the earth always does right. Now, whatever God does is right. And if you don't think he's right, the trouble is not with God. The trouble is with you and your thinking. You're thinking wrong. You don't have all the facts. You do not know all of the details. If you did, you'd know that the judge of all the earth does right. We are wrong, he's right. And the Lord said, "If I find in Sodom 50 righteous within the city, then I will spare all the place for their sakes." And Abraham thought that over. And Abraham answered and said, "Behold, now I have taken upon me to speak unto the Lord, which am but dust and ashes. Peradventure there shall lack 5 of the 50 righteous." In other words, he says, if there are 45 there, would you destroy the city for 45? And God told him, if I find there 40 and 5, I'll not destroy it. And this makes the man a little bit bold. And he said unto him again, he says, suppose there are 40. And the very interesting thing is, God says, I won't destroy it for 40. And Abraham keeps on bringing him down. He says, how about 30? And God says, well, if there are 30 there, I still won't do it. And he says, suppose that there are 20 there, I'll not destroy it. And, well, Abraham's overwhelmed now, and he takes another plunge. He says, suppose there are 10 there, would you destroy it if there are 10? God says if there are 10 righteous in the city, I won't destroy it. And we're told at this point, and the Lord went his way as soon as he had left communion with Abraham, and Abraham returned to his place. Now the question arises, why didn't he come on down below 10? I'll tell you why. At this point, he's afraid Lot is lost, and this disturbs him a great deal, so he's not going to come down any farther. But he could have come down, friends, to 1. He could have said, Lord, if there's 1 in that city that's righteous, would you destroy the city? And you know what God would have said? If there's 1 that's righteous in that city, I'm going to get him out of that city, because I wouldn't destroy it if there's 1 righteous there. And you tell me, you say, how do you know that's the way it had been? Because that's the way it worked out. There was 1 righteous man there. Abraham didn't believe it, but God knew him. That was Lot. And God said, get out of the city. And God says, I can't destroy it till you are out. Did you know the tribulation, the great tribulation period, can't come as long as the church is in the world? Just can't come, friends. Because Christ bore our judgment. And the great tribulation is part of the judgment that is coming. And that's the reason that the church can't go. This is a picture of it. This is a glorious picture, if you please. And believe me, as we're going to see, Sodom and Gomorrah are a picture of the world. And what a picture. And what a condition the world's in today, very much like Sodom and Gomorrah. And that does not mean, friends, the Lord's going to come tomorrow, because I don't know and no one else knows, but he could come tomorrow. And this certainly would be in keeping with the condition and the carrying out of the picture that is here. Now, that is blessed fellowship with God. It's a picture of blessed Christian fellowship here with God. Now the picture changes. We live up yonder at Hebron on the plains of Mamre where Abraham dwelt. And now we go down to the city of Sodom where Lot dwells. Now I'm turning now to chapter 19 here, and as I do, I'm reading verse 1. And there came 2 angels to Sodom at even, and Lot sat in the gate of Sodom, and Lot, seeing them, rose up to meet them, and he bowed himself with his face toward the ground. Now these 2 angels visit Lot in Sodom, and they announce judgment. They warn Lot to escape. And we find in this chapter Lot leaves Sodom with his wife and 2 daughters. Then we have the destruction of Sodom and Gomorrah, and Lot's wife turns to a pillar of salt. And then we have Lot's awful sin. We'll hit high points here, but so far we are dealing with the verses as we go along, and we'll stay with that. Now you have that which is the blasted life. And don't forget it, this man Lot happens to be a righteous man. Hard to believe it. If I had only this record, I wouldn't believe it. But you see, Simon Peter, in his epistle, he talked about that righteous man vexed his righteous soul. Now, he lived in Sodom, but he never was happy down there. You see, Lot was a tragic day for him when he moved to Sodom. He lost his family. In fact, the matter is, he lost all of them when you look at the total picture, and it's tragic. Many a man today may be a saved man, but by his life and where he goes, where he lives, he loses his family, loses his influence, and loses his testimony. Now, I know Christians like that. I've been a pastor, and I have, in course of time, talked to some of the children of some of the leaders of the churches I've served. Hasn't been too long ago that the son of a leader of the church that I served said all he was doing was waiting for his dad to die in order to repudiate everything. He thought the whole thing was phony, that the Christian life was, and all he could see was hypocrisy and everything. All he was doing, of course, was telling about his home. What a phony his dad must be. And he's lost his son. He's lost his influence. I can assure you in other places. But I wouldn't question his salvation. I think the man trusts Christ. But by his life, it's rather a phony sort of a life. Poor Lot, how tragic this is. Now let's look at this, and this is a sordid chapter. We get two of them in the book of Genesis that are really sordid. This is one of them. Now I'll read on, verse 2. And he said, Behold now, my lords, turn in, I pray you, into your servant's house, tarry all night, and wash your feet. These men must have had dirty feet. And of course, if you'd walk from the plains of Mamre down to Sodom with just nothing on but sandals, your feet would need washing also. But again, I call your attention to the custom of that day, which was practiced by those that extended hospitality to strangers. And he says to them, Ye shall rise up early and go on your ways. Now, Lot was sitting in the gate of Sodom, and I can't let that go by without calling attention to the fact that the ones who sat in the gate of a city were the judges. Now, this man Lot not only had moved to Sodom, but he got into politics down there, and here he is, a petty judge sitting in the gate. But he's a hospitable man. When these strangers came in, he invited them to his home, and they came in. And they, at first, though, were reluctant. They said, Nay, but we'll abide in the street all night. We'll just stay outside. We don't want to inconvenience you. And they did this for a purpose, of course. He pressed upon them greatly, and they turned in unto him and entered into his house, and he made them a feast and did bake unleavened bread, and they did eat. Now these men have another feast. They had a feast with Abraham. They now have a feast with Lot. And they brought out something here. They said, we'll stay on the street, sleep in the park. And Lot says, don't do that in Sodom. It's dangerous. Your life wouldn't be worth anything if you did a thing like that. And friends, may I say that maybe Los Angeles ought to change its name to Sodom. It wouldn't be safe for you to sleep on the streets of Los Angeles. In fact, it's not safe to be on the streets of Los Angeles at night. There are many women who live alone. They won't come out to church at night or any program at night. One dear saint of God told me, she said, I just locked my door at Brother McGee and I do not open that door until the next morning at daylight. Says it's not safe in my neighborhood to even walk. Well, the days of Sodom and Gomorrah again, and practically for the same reason. And so they bring this out. Lot says, no, man, don't stay on the street. Wouldn't be safe for you. And he pressed upon them, and then they came in. Now notice this awful thing, verse 4. But before they lay down, the men of the city, even the men of Sodom, compassed the house round both old and young, all the people from every quarter. And they called unto Lot and said unto him, Where are the men which came into thee this night? Bring them out unto us that we may know them. May I say this is a sickening scene. To me, this reveals the degradation of this city, the city of Sodom. And this is the name that's been put on that sin from that day to this, Sodom. Now, there was no attempt made, apparently, in the city of Sodom to have a church for this crowd and tell them that they're all right in spite of the fact that they practice this thing. May I say to you that the Word of God is specific on this, and you can't tone it down. This is an awful sin. Now we're going to see what happened at the home of Lot in the city of Sodom that night. We'll have to wait till next time. Until then, may God richly bless you, my beloved.
0: Well, like Lot, we live in a world filled with darkness. But in Psalm 34, King David offers hope. He says, The eyes of the Lord are on the righteous, and his ears are open to their cry. The face of the Lord is against those who do evil. So as the Lord watches over us, let's be full of faith and prayerful for those who need a Savior. For resources to help you go deeper in God's Word or to share through the Bible with others, download our app, visit ttb.org, or call 1-800-65-BIBLE. I'm Steve Schwetz, and I'll meet you back here next time as the Bible Bus rolls along.

Welcome to Through the Bible. I'm so glad that you're here for another great adventure in God's Word. Now, in this study, Dr. J. Vernon McGee is going to tell us about how Abraham entertained angels without even knowing it. And we'll also

0: Our story on the Bible Bus today is just one step in a five-year journey through the entire Word of God. Come along for the ride, and you'll study both the Old Testament and New Testament, discovering God's great redemption story. Is this your story too?
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0: Dr. Michael Youssef revealing how the world endeavors to weaken sin as he begins this episode of Leading the Way Audio.
1: Modern day deception of Satan in the world today is to blur sin. To blur sin. See, once he blurs sin, there's no need for grace. And the consequences of sin, and the danger of sin, and the enormity of sin, and the sinfulness of sin. Watch it. Watch it in the movies. Watch it on television. It is there all the time, blurring sin. If he can deceive people into believing that God is in all of us, and therefore each one of us should be guided by his or her own feelings, then there's no need for grace.
0: Welcome to Leading the Way and a teaching series from Dr. Michael Youssef, unpacking the truths of God's grace. It's called The Awesomeness of God's Grace. And keep in mind that Leading the Way is listener-supported. 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All right, right now, Dr. Youssef begins today's Leading the Way. He's called this message, God's Grace Was in the Beginning.
1: You know, today, more than any time probably in the Christian history, the word grace is no longer amazing. The word grace is no longer challenging for our Christian walk and Christian life. We have misinterpreted it. We have misused it. J.R. Packer said, today, in this kind of world we live in, grace is no longer amazing, it is boring. In this age of human rights and animal rights and every kind of rights, grace is neither needed nor appreciated. In this time, when people believe that they can be good without God, grace is no longer enthralling us. Now, whether you are a person who had grown to take grace for granted, or whether you're a person who have never understood the incredible, exhilarating power of the grace of God, this series of messages I'm beginning today is designed to challenge you. It is designed to change you for good and forever. This series of messages on grace is designed to heighten your appreciation for the incredible grace of God, the indescribable grace of God. This series of messages on grace is designed to challenge you to never, ever take grace for granted or use it as a license for sin. In fact, the series of messages on grace is designed that you will experience the grace of God every waking moment of every single day. It is my prayer. The grace that I will be talking about is that grace that God exclusively gives to those who are the followers of His Son, the Lord Jesus Christ. That is the kind of grace I'm going to talk about. Because theologians have another type of grace, they call it common grace. What do I mean by common grace? What do they mean by common grace? Common grace means that the sun shines, the scripture said, upon the righteous and the unrighteous. The rain comes and blesses the righteous and the unrighteous. That's common grace. Common grace is that all people enjoy the beauty of God's creation, whether they are believers or not. Common grace is that so all people enjoy the blessings of creation, the blessings of life, because of the common grace of God, whether they are believers or not. But the grace of God of which I'm speaking is that grace that is exclusively given to those who belong to His Son Jesus. That grace that is unmerited favor, that you didn't have to do anything for, that was given to you freely and free of charge. Undeserved kindness that God showed toward you and showed toward me. That is the irresistible grace, an inexhaustible grace that I want to talk about. Now, in introducing the subject, I want to tell you something about the God of grace and the grace of God. You say, what's the difference? There is a world of difference between the two. The God of grace the grace of God. And I want you to keep that distinction in your mind as we go through this series of messages. God is infinite. His grace is not. God has no end, but His grace does. God is eternal, but His grace is not. There is a time that is coming upon the world when God's grace will come to an end and judgment will be the order of the day. That day is coming. And that is why we exhorted in the scripture again and again and again and again and again and again. Please receive the grace of God while it is may be found. Today is the day of salvation. Don't harden your heart. Don't get too busy with life and forget and neglect the grace that's available to you. And I want you to listen very carefully as we keep that distinction in mind. The grace of God and the God of grace. In order to understand the God of grace and the grace of God, it will help you live above life's mediocrity. To understand the grace of God and the God of grace, it will help you live above the humdrum of life. I want to tell you something. The grace of God and the knowledge of that grace is the greatest thing that you can remember in the midst of your troubles. It is the greatest thing to remember in the midst of your difficulties. It is the greatest thing that you can remember in the midst of your disease and sickness. It is the greatest thing because it's going to lift you up so high. I know because I practice focusing on the grace of God on a daily basis. And the first time we encounter the God of grace is in the book of Genesis chapter 3. Please turn with me in your Bibles to Genesis chapter 3. And there we're going to encounter the God of grace in the Garden of Eden. Here in the garden, Adam and Eve had the perfect job. I mean, they had the perfect job environment. They had loving and caring co-workers. At least I'm assuming they loved each other. You know, Adam and Eve had to work together. In fact, I remember a lady told me years ago when her husband was retiring, she said, I told my husband, I said, I married you for better, for worse, but not for lunch. Well, Adam and Eve were having lunch every day. And in one of those lunches, they got into trouble. Here's what they were told. They were told by the Lord, everything belongs to you. Everything is yours. Run the whole thing. You are in charge of everything. Only one thing, and that is the tree in the middle of the garden. The fruit of that you do not touch. Everything in the world is theirs, except for that tree and its fruit. Let me just stop here for a minute and warn those of us, all of us, those of us who say that if I only have this or that, I'll be fulfilled. You won't. You can have the whole world, and the one thing you could not have, you want. I mean, that's what's happening here in the garden. I mean, you know, just twitching. They want the one that they were told not to have. So they ate from the tree. But you know what the bottom line is? The bottom line is that Adam and Eve were offended that God told them what to do. They did not like to be told what to do. And if that sounds familiar, write your name down. Here's what Adam and Eve were saying. Adam and Eve were saying, what do you mean we can't eat from this tree? This is my garden, and God said so. I'm in charge here, and God said so. Yes, that's half truth. That's what God said, but that's not all what God said. You see, deception always starts with half-truth. God said you're in charge, but not this tree. You don't touch it. Just as millions of Christians are offended by the fact that God says, I am going to bless you and give you everything, but the tithe belongs to the Lord. Oh, they don't like that one. Beloved friends, I want to tell you, here's really the crux of the problem. God said you eat from this tree and you die. Satan said, you eat from the tree and you're going to live. And you take your pick. I really don't think Eve immediately says, well, I'm going to side with Satan. I really don't think that happened because of the continuous tense there. I won't bore you with the details. I think he kept coming, kept telling her. But I really think Eve came to a point in her life of saying, I'm going to decide for myself. I really am going to decide. I'm going to test this and I'm going to see how it's going to work. Eve decided to put the fruit under a pragmatic test. I just want to check its nutritional value. We big on that, aren't we? And then she decided to put it under aesthetic value. Would it look nice in the living room? Would it look nice in the house, you know? Then she decided to put it under an intellectual test. Will I gain experience? Will I gain new insight? Will I become wiser and more careful? Needless to say, of course, that the fruit, as far as Eve was concerned, passed all those tests. Not only that, but she shared the good news with her husband. From that time on, these facets of the one temptation are being repeated on a daily basis with precision. With precision, millions of times on a daily basis. The facets, what are they? Number one, God is not good. If he's good, he would not tell me to do something that I don't want to do. He would not tell me not to do something that I want to do. God must not want me to be happy. Facet number two. God may have given us the Bible, but the Bible is at odds with modern science. The Bible is at odds with modern psychology. Therefore, the Bible must be wrong. Facet number three. Unless I can be free to do whatever I want, I cannot be truly fulfilled in life. Mingle those in your mind, mill over them. Mix them together, and you're going to find that these are the essence of temptation. Adam and Eve's temptation is precisely the temptation of today. It's not change, it's the same devil. Their disobedience and fall is the true picture of the state of all of humanity without Jesus Christ. Their rebellion is against the Almighty God, their rebellion against the Word of God, their rebellion against the authority of God, their rebellion is against the Word and the command of God. But that's not the whole story. I'll tell you something. Whether these intellectual elites who place themselves above God like it or not, whether they acknowledge it or not, God owns the universe. And he's going to run his universe any which way he wants. And most times they ain't going to like it. But that's okay with God. You see, God's justice requires that sin must be judged. That's the justice of God. God's justice required that sin must be punished. That is the justice of God. God said to Adam and Eve, that refusal to do what God said to do leads to death. And no amounts of excuses are going to help. They're just not going to help. That's the justice of God. See, you have to understand the justice of God before you can understand the grace of God. You really do. Because without understanding the justice of God, grace will be of no consequence to you. Do you know what Adam and Eve's excuse really was? I know what they said. But you know who really they were blaming for their rebellion and disobedience? Yeah, they were blaming God. God, you gave me this woman. You gave it to me. It's your problem. It's your fault. He goes to Eve and Eve says, well, it's your fault. You created this creature. Adam said, it's your fault, God. Eve said, it's your fault, God. And you know what? We've been making those same excuses ever since. Well, I'm sure probably some of you by now are saying, now, wait a minute, where is that grace he's going to talk about? He said he's going to talk about grace. Well, that's a good question. See, what I'm doing is I am putting up the screen of sin before I can project grace on it. I am painting the picture of sin before you can see the light of grace. For it is only in the context of sin will you appreciate, understand, be exhilarated by the grace of God. Listen to me carefully, please. Modern day deception of Satan in the world today is to blur sin. To blur sin. See, once he blurs sin, there's no need for grace. Am I right? So if he can get people, if he can get everybody saying, well, there's no such thing as sin. If really sin is not a sin, it's just a mistake. And who doesn't make a mistake? Everybody makes a mistake, you know. Everybody makes a mistake. I mean, you don't need grace. You just keep making mistakes. That's why he likes to blur sin. And the consequences of sin. And the danger of sin. And the enormity of sin. And the sinfulness of sin. Watch it. Watch it in the movies. Watch it on television. It is there all the time, blurring sin. If he can deceive people into believing that God is in all of us and therefore each one of us should be guided by his or her own feelings, then there's no need for grace. And then when we get into trouble, of course, we try to make excuses just like Adam and Eve did. But no amount of excuses are going to help in the day of judgment. I want to tell you three very quick things about the God of grace and see how he dealt with sin and rebellion. First, Adam and Eve did not immediately die. That's the first act of grace. Justice said they must die. God's grace came and says, yes, spiritually they will die, but physically I'm going to spare them. That's what the grace of God does. God said, the day you eat from the tree, that day you die. That's justice. But grace comes in and says, I will give you time to repent. Let grace work one more time. And God is going to give them time. Time to do what? Time to believe on the Savior that is coming to the world. You say, how can you get that from Genesis chapter 3 that Jesus is coming into the world? What is it? Actually, in verse 15. I want to tell you something. Today, if you're not a follower of the Lord Jesus Christ and you're still alive, and I'm assuming you are because you're listening to me, you only have one reason why you're still alive, and that is that God may give you another opportunity to hear of the message of the grace of God and believe in Him and turn to Him. That's why you're still alive today. Secondly, the God of grace promised them a Redeemer. Why? To undo Satan's deception. Look at verse 15 of Genesis 3. Here is the first announcement of the gospel of the Lord Jesus Christ. Mark it there in your Bible. Verse 15 of Genesis 3. Adam and Eve at the time did not comprehend all that God is saying about the coming Redeemer, about the coming Savior who's going to be the descendant of Eve. They did not comprehend all that. But they knew enough. They understood enough. And we have several evidence for that. The reason they named their first son Cain, because Cain means, here he is. He must be the Savior that he told us is coming. It took thousands of years before you hear the fulfillment of Genesis 3:15 in the words of Gabriel to Mary. And you shall call him Jesus, because he shall save his people from their sins. God always fulfills his promises, no matter how long it take. Not only that the God of grace did not let them die as they should have, not only that the God of grace gave them the promise of the Redeemer, but thirdly, the God of grace saved our first parents. How? Verse 21 of Genesis 3. We are told that after Adam and Eve believed in God, watch the sequence here, after they believed in God, the Lord made garments of skin, and he clothed them with those garments. And to do that, Adam and Eve had to witness the first slaying of an innocent animal. And the first shedding of blood in history of creation. Beloved friends, listen. The very first lesson in grace was that the innocent dies for the guilty. And it was thousands of years later that we can comprehend and understand that it was the perfect, sinless, holy, righteous, innocent Son of God that would have His blood shed on Calvary so that whomsoever comes to Him in repentance and faith, believing in Him, will be saved. Amen. You and I are the guilty sinners, and the innocent was slain. And when He was slain on the cross of Calvary, He gave all those who believed in Him, all those who follow Him, a garment of righteousness. And it is that garment of righteousness that makes us acceptable to God the Father. It is that garment of righteousness that makes us justified before God the Father. Not all the good works in the world will ever get you there. Only the righteousness of Jesus Christ imputed on you and on me. Adam and Eve expected to die. Adam and Eve deserved to die. Adam and Eve should have died. But the God of grace, instead, they found life. And God is offering eternal life through His Son, even now. Being surprised by the grace of God should be the story of every one who have experienced the grace of God. Being continuously and constantly awed by the grace of God should be the lifestyle of every disciple of Jesus Christ.
0: 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And if what you heard from Dr. Michael Youssef has stirred some questions about your own relationship with Jesus, then consider a conversation with a Leading the Way pastor or counselor. You can connect at ltw.org/Jesus.
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3: Life in Israel has changed. 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Pray that the Lord would open hearts to see the Messiah.
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1: So much of the Christian life, right, is for us, but not about us. And if you think of different aspects of that, maybe it's church. Maybe it's definitely the sacraments. These gifts from God are for us, but they're not about us. They're about Him. They're about our being sanctified in order to glorify Him better and bless those around us more. And so when we see our marriage in that light, it's not about me. That actually is very freeing.
2: What is marriage? What is a happy marriage? And how do we pursue one? Hello and welcome to a special Monday edition of Renewing Your Mind. Recently, Ligonier's managing editor, Aaron Garriott, sat down with Rebecca Van Dodevaard and her husband, William, to discuss marriage and her new book, A Happy Marriage. In a time in which marriage is under attack, these conversations are so important. So I hope you'll stay with us to hear Aaron's conversation

0: with the Van Dotevaarts.
1: Thank you for joining me in the studio to discuss your new book, Rebecca, A Happy Marriage, Covenant Joy in a Fallen World. This isn't your average book on marriage. I remember when you and I first started talking about this book project, Rebecca, I realized quickly that this book was different from other books that you see on marriage. But before we get into why it's so unique, Rebecca, you've written quite a bit on church history. Tell us why you decided to write a book on marriage in the first place.
2: There was a church in Canada that asked me to speak at a ladies' event on marriage, but they weren't any more specific than that. And so I decided to explore personhood and how that applies and works out in our marriages. And as I did that, I realized there were other aspects of marriage that I had seen in older couples with happy marriages and heard little bits in conversation with them about, but that I'd never read anything substantial, certainly in relation to marriage. So after completing that, I thought there might be a book here. And so that talk became the chapter on personhood in the book.
1: Tell us why you decided to structure the book the way you did and how that makes this book rather unique.
2: Well, one aspect, so the chapters that are the different topics, I realized that they weren't discussed, they weren't addressed, but the more I looked at scripture and the more I looked at happy marriages that I knew, the more I realized these are actually fundamental and built in. God built them into marriage. So why don't we discuss things like time in relation to our marriages or personhood and all these different things that seem to be just inescapable in a relationship, but instead we're talking about money and communication and other things that seem to be more peripheral instead of at the core. And so I wanted to include those. And then the interviews, that largely happened because as we did more premarital counseling with young couples, we would ask them, who are your marriage role models? And it was really discouraging to see how many of them did not have solid marriage role models in their families or in their churches. Most of them maybe had a grandparent, a set of grandparents that they looked to, that they wanted to imitate. But many of them said, not my parents, and I don't see many happy marriages in my church. And so that was really discouraging. And so I wanted just to have role models, but also there are happy marriages out there. This isn't a rare thing. This isn't something that's unattainable. It's a gift, and it's there for the taking, for the believer. And so I wanted to show what that looks like at different stages in different cultures and with very different personalities as well.
1: And you show that very well, interviewing 10 different couples and one widow about what makes a truly happy marriage. Were there any answers or themes that especially surprised you when those answers came back?
2: I think what surprised me the most was how coherent it all was. So when I sent the questions out to these couples, I had done most of the writing and all they had were the questions. They didn't know the table of contents. They didn't have the intro or anything. And so when it all came back, it all fit together so remarkably. It was just really confirming that this is part of how God has structured this, and this is what it looks like in a lived out form.
1: Bill, we speak about marriage along with work and Sabbath as a creation ordinance. What does that mean, and why does that matter for how we view marriage?
3: Well, Aaron, I think just in the cultural moment that we live in, so many people think, you know, marriage is just a construct. It's maybe something that evolved over time. People just decide to do it out of convenience. Marriage is not held in high esteem in our culture. But the marvelous reality, of course, is that in Christ, there is redemption for marriage. And we see it is God who comes to Adam and Eve in the garden on the heels of their sin, on the heels of their fall, and gives them a promise of the seed of the woman. And through that, the promise of salvation, sanctification, restoration to him. But that restoration has the ripple effect of restoration as well, growingly, increasingly in relationships. And so the beauty of that paradigm of the gospel and original creation design And I think ultimately pointing forward to Christ and his church, and Scripture makes that clear, the whole theme of weddings in Scripture that we see it in the Psalms, we see it in the Song of Songs, we see it in the prophets, and then we see it in the New Testament. Our Lord Jesus delighting in one of his first miracles at a wedding feast. And of course, we know he's the great bridegroom, and we as the church are his bride. And so it is God's creation, God's design, and it is meant to be for our blessing.
1: Now, the subtitle is Covenant Joy in a Fallen World. And that word fallen is very important. Many people, even Christians today, may have grown jaded or cynical about marriage. Maybe they have experienced a bad marriage themselves. Maybe they've witnessed other bad marriages. What would you both say to those Christians who no longer see the goodness of marriage because of what they've seen in their own life experience?
2: The pain of a broken marriage or an unhappy marriage is very deep. It's very personal. And so it can be something that is really devastating on multiple fronts and really creates brokenness and discouragement. It always does. And so when we experience something like that, understanding that our experience is not definitive of the institution, it doesn't backflow to transform what God has created. It is just our experience, and it is sin that has damaged our experience of what God has given as a good gift. And so understanding that it is sin and the misery that comes with sin that creates the brokenness. It is not God's good creation that we still have.
3: And just thinking of that as well, you know, as we reflect on our own sin or the sin that we've seen in the lives of friends or family in their marriages, the scars that leaves, the brokenness that leaves. Again, looking to Jesus, the gospel of the Lord Jesus Christ is the answer. And I think particularly there, the example of the Apostle Paul as he cries out to the Lord about the thorn in the flesh. And the Lord's response is, my grace is sufficient for you. My strength is made perfect in weakness. Oh, our Lord is honored as we look to him, as we lean into his all-sufficiency, and we pursue loving him and being faithful in our part of the calling of marriage and trusting the whole of it to him.
1: Rebecca, which of the 11 aspects that you cover in the book do you think is most neglected in the church today, and why do you think that is?
2: I think I had never, at least, heard worship discussed as an aspect of marriage or as a facet of marriage. And when I started thinking about it, I found it really strange that I had never heard that before. And maybe I hadn't been listening well, I don't know. But when you think all of life is to be worship, right, as Christians, that we're made for worship. So how can this not be fundamental and core to our marriages? And so in talking about public worship in particular, where the ordinary means of grace and especially the preaching of the word are what the Lord uses to convert sinners, but also to sanctify his people. Mm-hmm. And that is what will change our marriages. That is where the transformative power comes from, the Spirit applying that preached word. In discussing it, I just think it's really inescapable. The more you think about it, the more you experience it. It's unifying. It is convicting, the preaching of the word. Being there together, even in terms of practicalities, you are establishing your week based around this fundamental. And when you have been in a marriage that has been under a healthy pulpit ministry, you can see what that has done, and not maybe explicitly as a couple, but as you're both sanctified and placed on the same biblical trajectory and helped along it through the preaching and through worship, I think it's inescapably blessing to a marriage. And I mentioned that I come from a family of pastors, and it's really remarkable the stories that they have of marriages that have been transformed just through the preaching of the word, things that nobody, issues that nobody knew were happening that came to light because of a particular sermon, or sins that were dealt with in the pew during the preaching of the word. And so it's neglected, this topic, but I don't see how, if you're thinking seriously about marriage, you can't connect that as a believer.
1: And corporate Sabbath day worship really sets the rhythm for the rest of your week as a family as well.
2: Yeah.
1: And so if you're struggling in your marriage, one of the best things you can do, probably the best thing, is to worship the Lord together.
2: Right? Absolutely.
1: You write that marriage is for us, but not about us. What do you mean by that? And how does that truth reshape the way that couples think about their marriage?
2: Well, it's so much of the Christian life, right, is for us, but not about us. And if you think of different aspects of that, maybe it's church. Maybe it's definitely the sacraments. These gifts from God are for us, but they're not about us. They're about Him. They're about our being sanctified in order to glorify Him better and bless those around us more. And so when we see our marriage in that light, it's not about me. That actually is very freeing, because self is such an all-consuming idol. And when we're not serving self, we are free to use marriage in the ways that God has ordained. And that is freeing, and it brings blessing.
1: You also make the striking point that feeling happy with no context or boundaries for the happiness can lead to distortion and spiritual death. You write, some marriages are happy that should not be. Can you unpack that for us?
2: Yes. Well, in the book, I talk about Ahab and Jezebel as one of the many marriages that Scripture talks about and shows us. And it's this couple who seem to be very compatible, very much on the same page when it comes to goals and how to reach them, and helping each other with that. And so if we couldn't see what the goals were and the results, we might think, oh, this is a happy marriage. But when you see what is actually the fruit of that marriage, it's death. It is their own deaths. It's the deaths of people around them physically, and it's also the spiritual death of the nation. So when we're happy and it is not bounded by Scripture and the good lines that the Lord has set for us, then it will end in death.
1: Bill, many husbands and fathers feel stretched thin by the weight of work, family life, their responsibilities. Maybe they even feel crushed by all of the demands of being a father, a husband, provider, protector, leader. What would you say to men who feel that way when they think about marriage and family?
3: I think one of the places that I would look, just even as you ask this question, is to think of the Apostle Paul, who's single. He's called to be an apostle, a minister of the gospel. And as he reflects on his calling, he just cries out, who is sufficient for these things? And I don't think that's a bad cry and feeling for us to have. That's realistic. We are weak. These calling aspects, the task before us is great. There's much to be done. But the answer is the same answer that Paul found. It's in looking to Christ and seeking to prayerfully, I think, you know, talk together as a husband with your wife. Seek to work through, you know, what proportions of time and investment, you know, how to go about that. Seek out an older godly couple, an older man, maybe in your church, who you see he loves his wife and he's raised his children, maybe his grandchildren now. And you see from a distance that, you know, he's a man who loves the Lord and they seem to be doing well. I'd say ask him, you know, how did you navigate these things? How did you find balance in the midst of all these tugs and pulls? And when I really don't feel very competent to do these things, one other thing I would say is taking small steps. You know, there are things like leading family worship or maybe reading the Bible and praying with your wife.
1: Can you say a word to older saints who may have a lot of these younger couples in their churches and they need help? What would you say to those older saints?
3: Yeah, I would say to the older saints in our churches, look out for these young couples, pray for them, love them, seek to reach out to them, have them over for a meal or go out for dinner with them. Build relationships so that you can love them and encourage them. And in the right time, in the right way, may wisely and gently speak into their lives or just be open and available for them, but enable them to know that you are, that you are ready to encourage them.
1: One of the strengths of this book is that it's not only for married people. For those who long to be married but have not yet been given a spouse in God's providence, what would you both say to them? Rebecca, maybe speak to women in that station in life first, and then Bill, a word to young men.
2: Yes, well, I know a lot of Christian women in this position, a lot of young women in their 20s who would love to be married and who aren't. And there can be a tendency to just sort of hang around and wait for God to bring a man into their lives. And I think that's unhealthy. And for themselves, it's unhealthy, but it's unhealthy for the church community and their families as well. And possibly revealing that marriage is actually an idol. And there are other young women who I see just doing amazing things with this time that the Lord has given them. Elizabeth Elliot spoke a lot about singleness as a gift, just like marriage is a gift. And when you see singleness as a gift, you are going to take hold of it and use it the best ways you can to God's glory. So don't make an idol of marriage and run with everything the Lord has given you right now, because he has given you a lot.
3: I'd echo a lot of that just for young men who are single, who long to be married, want to find a godly wife, but aren't yet. You know, use the time well. Seek to walk close to the Lord, to grow in grace and in godliness, to be fruitful in the life of your church, ministering to other people, helping other people. And then, yes, of course, as a young man, seeking out a godly relationship, you know, trying, asking a girl that you're interested in, but maybe that, you know, it doesn't work out. And then you need to pray and wait and look again, trusting in the Lord, but pursuing that with faithfulness, but in the midst of it, really seeking to grow in communion with Christ. You want to grow in godly character, in serving him in singleness, even as you long for the gift of marriage, and lay that before the Lord, and wait to see whether or not that is what he has for you in this life. And so fruitfulness along the way. For young men as well, I would say one major snare in our culture is pornography. And that is something that simply cannot be part of a young Christian man's life. Needs to be put to death. And if you are a young man and you are desiring marriage and you are tempted in these directions, seek help. Talk to a godly man in the church. Reach out to a pastor. And get shepherding and counsel and help so that you would be delivered from this snare that is a lie and destructive to the very thing that you hope, God willing, to receive.
1: I often tell young men that if you're not mortifying those sins now, it's likely you won't mortify those sins after you're married
3: right.
1: as well.
3: Yeah.
1: Now, you speak a lot about the various purposes of marriage in this book. There's not just one purpose. But one purpose is childbearing and child rearing. Malachi 2, God says that he is seeking a godly seed for himself. So that's one of the blessed purposes of marriage, that God brings man and woman together. Wherefore? That he might seek a godly seed for himself. But what would you say, again, maybe we can do Rebecca to the women first and Bill to the men, to those couples who have known the sorrow of infertility?
2: Yes. And just like an unhappy marriage, the sorrow of infertility is really deep. It's really personal and it's really persistent. And so it's not something that is, you know, if you have children, you can look at it as something that's easily dismissed. And it is not. It is a real grief. And so I would say in the couples we've seen who have dealt with this and dealt with it really well, they have learned to groan instead of grumble. And that is a learned skill that the Lord teaches us through different ways of suffering. But I think this is definitely one of them, to cry out to Him and to grieve it in a way that honors Him and doesn't dismiss the fact that it is a grief, but doesn't make an idol out of it. And they've also not let the infertility define them, the couples that we've known who have dealt with this well. They have been investing in their local churches. They have been investing in children around them and really taken a right ownership of the covenant children that God has placed around them. And that is a really beautiful thing to see, because when these children aren't yours, there can be jealousy, there can be envy. But if by God's grace, a couple can deal with that sin and embrace these little ones that the Lord has put around them, it can be a blessing, not just to the couple, but to the children and to the children's parents. And in so many ways, just really strengthen a covenant community and show the beauty of God's covenant design in that facet of Christian living.
3: I think as we look at scripture as well, the Old Testament in particular, we see barrenness repeatedly. And we see that it's a grief. It is a sorrow. It's an aspect of life in a fallen world that the Lord calls some of His children into. And I think as couples walk through that, it's good to be aware as well as a husband or wife that people process that struggle in different ways, grieve in different ways, but to encourage one another in looking to Christ, looking to the Lord. And as Rebecca said, seeking to suffer well to His glory in that particular calling.
1: Rebecca, you end each interview with the same question. What is your favorite thing about being married? As we close our time today, let me ask that same question to you both.
2: I think in the book, it's the shortest answer that everybody gives. And so it's going to be very short, too. Just the fellowship.
3: Yeah. Love being together. And so whether that's, you know, going for a walk after dinner, sitting, talking, just fellowship together as a husband and wife, and fellowship with our children, the blessings of family life together is sweet. I would add worshiping together, mm-hmm. being reminded we are a married couple. The Lord has blessed us greatly and sweetly in each other, and we're here by His grace. And we're able to worship the Lord together, but as part of the company of His church, looking forward to that great marriage of the Lamb.
1: Well, may the Lord continue to bless your marriage and your family, and through your ministries, even this book, bless the marriages of many. And truly, thank you both for joining me in the studio today.
2: Thank you.
3: Thank you.
0: Such helpful insights from Rebecca and William Van Dotevard. 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But this offer does end tonight at midnight. The Bible contains numerous blessings from God and praises to God. These summary statements of blessing and praise are full of rich theological truths for our growth in grace. H.B. Charles Jr. will join us for the rest of this week to examine several of them. So I hope you'll join us Tuesday here on Renewing Your Mind.
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2: Let's pray. Father, thank you so much for this time in which we can get together, Lord, and just be filled with the knowledge of your word. Lord, taking up every empty place in our hearts and our minds this morning. That's our prayer. In Jesus' name, amen. All right, if you turn in your Bibles, please, to John chapter 9, verse 35, John 9, 35. Coming to the end of this wonderful chapter here that has really captured our attention for several weeks now. At the end here, but it really, this section, verse 35, Jesus heard that they had cast him out. And when he found him, he said unto him, dost thou believe on the Son of God? He answered and said, who is he, Lord, that I might believe on him? And Jesus said unto him, thou hast both seen him, and it's he that talketh with thee. And he said, Lord, I believe. And he worshipped him. And Jesus said, for judgment I am come into this world, that they would see not might see, and that they would see might be made blind. And some of the Pharisees which were with him heard these words, and said unto him, are we blind also? And Jesus said unto them, if you were blind, you should have no sin. But now you say, we see, therefore your sin remaineth. Now, in our last study, we saw an amazing and a rapid transformation, very fast, of his soul, where in the morning, his body was literally sitting in darkness, and his soul was in darkness. But by the afternoon, his body was no longer in the darkness of blindness, but more importantly, his soul was no longer in darkness, and the man could write a book called Changed, if he wanted to. Anyway, because he was so greatly changed. And the greatest change in that man was not that he could perfectly read an eye chart, but the greatest change in that man is seeing those three words in verse 38. He worshiped him. So in the morning, the man was blind as to who Jesus was. But in the afternoon, the man saw clearly that Jesus was God. And that man saw clearly the position he needed to take in front of Jesus, which was a position of worshiping Jesus as God. What a change. That man could sing the hymn, what a wonderful change in my life has been wrought since Jesus came into my heart. I have light in my soul for which long I have sought since Jesus came into my heart. Floods of joy o'er my soul like the sea billows roll since Jesus came into my heart. I have ceased from my wandering and going astray since Jesus came into my heart, and my sins, which were many, are all washed away since Jesus came into my heart. This is a great hymn. I'm possessed of a hope that's steadfast and sure since Jesus came into my heart. No dark clouds of doubt now my pathway obscure since Jesus came into my heart. There's a light in the valley of death now for me since Jesus came into my heart, and the gates of the city beyond I can see. I shall go there to dwell in that city. I know since Jesus came into my heart, and I'm happy, so happy, as onward I go since Jesus came into my heart. This is this man's song since Jesus came into his heart, when that man broke through the ice of indifference toward Jesus, and he burst into a worship of Jesus. Just like Thomas. Thomas, the same thing. He said to Jesus in John 20:28. Thomas answered and said unto him, my Lord and my God. And that's the pattern. That's the same for every person today who sits in the darkness of not knowing who Jesus is, sits in the darkness of not caring who Jesus is. And when any person today breaks through that ice in his soul of indifference toward Jesus, and he bursts into a worship of Jesus, Jesus will come into his heart, and then he can sing, what a wonderful change in my heart has been wrought since Jesus came into my heart. So here's this man. He's worshiping Jesus. He's taking his place next to Thomas and others who worship Jesus. For example, the Magi, right in the beginning of the book of Matthew, Matthew 2:2, they came, they had a question. Matthew 2:2, where is he that is born King of the Jews? We have seen a star in the east and are come to worship him. The leper in Matthew 8:2, behold, there came a leper and worshiped him, saying, Lord, if thou wilt, thou canst make me clean. Disciples in a ship, Matthew 14:33. Then they that were in the ship came and worshiped him, saying, of a truth, thou art the Son of God. That Canaanite woman who in Matthew 15:25, then came she and worshiped him, saying, Lord, help me. And then women who came to his tomb after he died, but they met Jesus there in Matthew 28:9. And as they went to tell his disciples, behold, Jesus met them, saying, all hail. And they came and held him by the feet and worshiped him. And after his resurrection, he appears to the disciples, and the disciples after his resurrection, Luke 24:52, they worshiped him and returned to Jerusalem with great joy. These are the worshipers of Jesus. Persians, fishermen, a leper, a Canaanite, women, like the hymn, another hymn says, a glorious band, the chosen few, on whom the Spirit came. 12 valiant saints, their hope they knew, and mocked the cross and flame. They met the tyrant's brandished steel, the lion's gory mane. They bowed their necks, the death to feel. Who follows in their train? A noble army, men and boys, the matron and the maid, around the Savior's throne rejoice, in robes of light arrayed. They climbed the steep ascent to heaven through peril, toil, and pain. O God, to us may grace be given to follow in their train. Great hymn. The scene of this man worshiping Jesus is so dramatic. You got to get the scene here in our hearts. It has just happened. And now, as Jesus is standing there, and this man is on the side, Jesus now has, as a teaching exhibit, he's got exhibit A. He's got exhibit A in this man, and everyone's seeing this exhibit A. And Jesus turns now with exhibit A on his side, and he makes this astounding declaration in verse 39. Verse 39, Jesus said, for judgment I am come into this world, that they which see not might see, and that they which see might be made blind. So as we said last time we were together, the Greek word behind the English word translated judgment is very critical to understand what Jesus is saying. The Greek word is krima, and krima means a decision. So if we substitute a decision in verse 39, it becomes even clearer what he's saying. Verse 39, Jesus said, for a decision I am come into this world, that they which see not might see, and that they which see might be made blind. So actually, for a decision, as Jesus said, has a double meaning. The man in verse 38 was asked for a decision in verse 35. Do you believe on the Son of God? In other words, what is your decision to believe on the Son of God? So he's asking the man for a decision. He's challenged him with a question. And the question's kind of like this. If you find out who the Son of God is, can you decide right now that you're going to give your life to him and you're going to trust him? And the response of the man was a resounding yes. Remember I told you, it was like Ted Cruz called President Trump from Texas, you know, the flood. And when President Trump answered the phone, he said, whatever the question is, the answer is yes. So Ted Cruz said, the response of this resounding yes, he just needs to know who the Son of God is. Just tell me who he is. But I've already decided that when I find out who he is, I'm going to worship him. So he answers in verse 36, he said, who is he, Lord, that I might believe on him? So the man told him, that I might believe on him. The man's telling Jesus, absolutely, my answer is yes. Whoever he is, the answer is yes. And I'll give my life to the Son of God, and I'll trust the Son of God. I just need to know who he is. Who is the Son of God? So after hearing the man's willingness, or his decision really, to give his life and trust the Son of God, then at that point, Jesus reveals to the man who the Son of God is. And that's verse 37. Verse 37, Jesus said unto him, thou hast both seen him, and it's he that talketh with thee. He's saying, I am the Son of God. I am God the Son. And the man then made good on his promise. In verse 38, when the man worshiped Jesus, it says, and he said, Lord, I believe, and he worshiped him. The issue here is that all this great change happened to the man as a result of the man's decision. The man was asked a question if he would believe on the Son of God, and the man made his decision, yes, to believe, even before he was told who he was. And then the Lord said to him in verse 39, then the Lord said rather about this, what just happened, for a decision, I am come into this world. Now that's really the same as asking a person today, if you were shown that Jesus is God, would you give your life to Jesus? Would you put your trust in him? Would you worship him? What's your answer? What is your decision? That's really the same as asking a person today, if you were shown that Jesus is God, would you worship Jesus? What's your decision? And what Jesus is saying in verse 39 is that this is the reason he came into the world. For a decision, I've come into this world. So when Jesus said this world in verse 39, he was making it clear that he left another world. He left a world of heaven where the decision is all worship Jesus, and he was there with God the Father, to come into this world to find out what each individual person's decision is, just like the hymn, another hymn. Jesus is standing in Pilate's hall, friendless, forsaken, betrayed by all. Hearken, what meaneth the sudden call? What will you do with Jesus? What will you do with Jesus? Neutral you cannot be. Someday your heart will be asking, what will he do with me? Will you evade him as Pilate tried? Or will you choose him, whatever betide? Vainly you struggle from him to hide? What will you do with Jesus? What will you do with Jesus? Jesus, I give thee my heart today. Jesus, I'll follow thee all the way. Gladly obeying thee will I say, this I will do with Jesus. That's this man. Everyone hears him saying, I believe. Everyone sees this man worshiping Jesus. And with that sight fresh in people's minds, fresh in their ears, Jesus says, for a decision, I am come into this world. Now, as he says that, we can see Jesus turning to everyone there who's just heard and seen this man make his own decision, own Jesus as God, worship Jesus as God. And then Jesus says in verse 39, and as he says that, we can imagine Jesus pointing to that man and say, I came here for a decision. This man has made his decision to own me as God, to worship me. What's your decision? What will you do with Jesus? Neutral you cannot be. Someday your heart will be asking, what will Jesus do with me? And we can imagine many in the crowd saying to themselves, why'd that man have to do that? Why did that man worship Jesus? I wish that man had not worshiped Jesus. It makes me feel terrible seeing that that man worshiped Jesus because I've decided not to worship Jesus. And we can imagine others, now that's one group, we can imagine others in the crowd saying, I'm glad that man worshiped Jesus. It encourages me. It makes me feel good. It makes me feel assured when I see this man worshiping Jesus because I decided to join that man. I decided to go worship Jesus myself. These two groups, these two feelings, some feeling terrible to see the man worship Jesus, some feeling good to see the man worship Jesus is described as what happens to people when we worship Jesus. The Bible describes it as a scent that we give off in 2 Corinthians 2:16. 2 Corinthians 2:16. To the one, we are a savor or a scent of death unto death. That's a terrible smell. And to the other, a savor or a scent of life unto life. That's a good smell. By worshiping Jesus, that man was giving off a scent to others. And to some, it was a smell of death. And to others, it was a smell of life. It smelled totally different. To the person who decided not to worship Jesus, seeing that man worship Jesus made them feel terrible as they sensed from that man death because Jesus said that he was the judge of all men. But to the person who decided to follow worship Jesus, seeing that man worship Jesus made them feel wonderful because they sensed from that man life because Jesus said that he would give eternal life to those who put their trust in him. So that man gave off a scent that made some people feel terrible because they smelled death, and some people felt wonderful because they smelled life. Reminds me of the story of the pig farm. I don't know if you've ever been around or near a pig farm, but a pig farm has an odor that can knock you over. It is so strong. One day a man visited a pig farm and the owner came out to meet him when he got out of his car. And the man said, "What's that terrible smell?" And the owner said, "Smells like money to me." So to summon the crowd, that man worshiping Jesus made people say, "He's giving off an odor of death." And others in the crowd said, "Smells like life to me." So when we encounter those who make their decision to not worship Jesus, we say Jesus is hid from their eyes. Why? So we ask the question, why is Jesus hid from their eyes? And the Bible comes back to us with the answer in 2 Corinthians 4:3, 2 Corinthians 4:3, where it says, "If our gospel be hid, it is hid to them that are lost, in whom the God of this world hath blinded the minds of them which believe not, lest the light of the glorious gospel of Christ, who is the image of God, should shine unto them." Those who decide to not worship Jesus are lost, and because they don't know who Jesus is. Just like that man who, when he was asked who the Son of God was in verse 36, that man was saying that, "I'm blind. I'm blind to who Jesus is." Not talking about a physical blindness now. Talked about that earlier. Now he's talking about another blindness in his soul as to can't see Jesus. But that man knew that when it comes to blindness, there is a person who can cure that disease. He already experienced it in the morning, Jesus. So because he made his decision to worship Jesus while he was blind, potentially worship Jesus, but while he was blind to seeing that Jesus was God, Jesus took away that man's blindness that kept him from seeing Jesus as God. But for those who have decided to not worship Jesus under any circumstances, even if they see that Jesus is God, they remain blind to the fact that Jesus is God. They're blind because the Bible says they've been blinded by the god of this world, Satan, in 2 Corinthians 4:4. And the fact that the lost remain blind, that breaks the heart of Jesus. It breaks the heart of Jesus as we see when he came to Jerusalem and he knew that they had made their decision. He cried in Luke 19:41, when he was come near, he beheld the city and wept over it, saying, "If thou hadst known, even thou, at least in this thy day, the things which belong unto thy peace, but now they are hid from thine eyes." Bible says, if our gospel be hid, it is hid to them that are lost, in whom the god of this world hath blinded the minds of them which believe not. The tragedy of those verses is that they didn't have to stay in that state of blindness, blindness of not seeing that Jesus is God. The tragedy is that they didn't have to be in a state where their eyes were hid from seeing that Jesus is God. All they had to do was make a decision that the man made. "I decide," he says, the man says, "I decide if I see that Jesus is God, I'll give my life to Jesus. I'll trust him. I'll worship him as God. And in verse 39, Jesus said that the reason he came into the world was for man to make his decision for or against Jesus as God. This is the first meaning of the double meaning in verse 39. For a decision, I am come into this world. The second meaning of verse 39, for a decision, I am come into this world, is that based on each person's decision, you're either for or against Jesus as God, the decision will be made about that person, a decision of life or a decision of death, which means that based on each person's decision of either for or against Jesus as God, Jesus will make the decision, hell or heaven, for each person, based on each person's first decision to be for or against Jesus as God. Now, what's amazing is that those who have decided to be for Jesus as God has been, for the most part, Gentiles, not the people of God. In Isaiah 9:2, this is described, the people that walked in darkness have seen a great light. They that dwell in the land of the shadow of death, upon them hath the light shine. And the people, for the most part, not entirely, but for the most part, the people of God, the Jews, have decided to be against Jesus as God. And therefore, we have Romans 11:7. What then? Israel hath not obtained that which it seeketh after, but the election hath obtained it, and the rest were blinded. According as it is written, God hath given them the spirit of slumber, eyes that they should not see, ears that they should not hear. Unto this day, David saith, let their table be made a snare and a trap and a stumbling block and a recompense unto them. Let their eyes be darkened that they may not see, and bow down their back always. And speaking about the majority of believers being Gentiles and the minority of believers being Jews, Jesus said in Matthew 8:11, I say unto you that many shall come from the east and the west and shall sit down with Abraham and Isaac and Jacob in the kingdom of heaven, but the children of the kingdom shall be cast out into outer darkness. There shall be weeping and gnashing of teeth. When he said that question, how can it be that the majority of believers who believe that Jesus is God are Gentiles, and that the vast minority of believers that believe that Jesus is God are Jews? How could the majority of Jews be cast into hell? And the answer is because of personal decisions. When a person says, I will never believe that Jesus is God, I'd rather go to hell, that's the reason. And because, unfortunately, there's such a prejudice among Jewish people against Jesus, it's almost as the definition of Jews, unfortunately, of what makes a Jew a Jew. Many Jews believe that what makes a Jew is that a Jew does not believe that Jesus is God. That was the question I was asked by the Jewish agency when I applied for citizenship, Israeli citizenship. Do you believe that Jesus is God? Because I do, they said, you're no longer a Jew. Now, this scene in verse 38 of the man deciding to own Jesus as God, worship Jesus as God, and then Jesus in verse 39 saying that he came into the world to get personal decisions from individuals. What's your decision? You believe Jesus is God or not? It just blew this chapter up into a much greater significance than we thought. You know, we started reading this chapter. We thought, oh, this is a chapter about one man who's been physically blind and who Jesus healed of his physical blindness. That's what we thought. We thought this chapter was all about a man and spit and clay and washing in a certain pool of water. We had no idea when we were starting this that all of this was going to turn into a grand illustration with far more reaching truths that affects every person. And it all turned in verse 39. When Jesus said, for a decision, I am come into this world. Up until then, we had no idea that this chapter contained grand teachings about the universal spiritual blindness of all people. We had no idea that this chapter was teaching the critical role that each person has in whether or not he's healed from that spiritual blindness. We had no idea this was about spiritual sight. This is about spiritual blindness. This is about who gets spiritual.
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0: Little Miracle by President Franklin D. Roosevelt. This little child raised the spirits of Americans who were struggling through the Great Depression. But is God calling these young people? What are they to do with their gifts and talents? And what are the parents of these incredible kids to do? God certainly wants to use them. He certainly endowed them with these incredible talents. Young artists and their parents must keep their hearts close to the Lord's heart and in deep fellowship with Him if they are to be used by Him and not succumb to the dark sides of success. They are going to be susceptible to all of the difficulties and temptations that come with pride. When we start to think it is about us and not God's gifts to us, the problems begin. When pride takes over your soul, the gift becomes corrupted and an idol is produced in us. Proverbs 3:6 reminds us, "In all your ways acknowledge Him, and He will direct your path." If we stay in close communion with our Creator, a calling can and will be a tremendous blessing to God and to entire nations. God really does call children. Samuel was brought to the temple to be raised up, and he served God and God's people. David, the poet, songwriter, was called to slay Goliath and save God's people. God is calling his artists, and some of them may be your young children. Listen carefully to discern his voice and his will, and let his beauty be seen through their gifts. I invite 10-year-old Gage, who will now share his prayer for all the young artists.
1: Dear Lord, thank you so much for telling your disciples to let the little children come unto you. When you are calling them to Hollywood, Lord, especially please protect them. Watch out for your creative children whom you've blessed with talent like singing, playing instruments, drawing, painting, and acting. Bless and protect all the young actors and let them find other Christian kids to be friends with. Make their parents wise and teach them to resist temptation. Keep everyone safe while they follow you. Jesus, please keep us close to you and bless all the young artists, writers, directors, and actors. In Jesus' name we pray. Amen.
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1: In the gritty and difficult places of the world, God calls His people to be salt and light to the broken and the needy. That's what the front line is all about. 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Today's show is about to begin.
2: Good morning. Good morning, everybody. Glad you're joining us today for the front line on this somewhat moist Monday morning here in Palm City. And if you're not moist, well, you live in Florida, just wait. It'll be coming your way. We have a wonderful program today, and we'll be getting in a moment to introduce our guests. But first, you know, by federal law, I always say that. I don't know if it's really, I have to introduce my co-hosts at all, but I'm going to. Ed Skiba, good morning, brother.
3: Good morning, brother. Another beautiful South Florida morning.
2: Oh, man. Gorgeous.
3: It's only liquid sunshine.
2: It is, well, and that's just, you know, fine, part of, we need it. My grass took a hit. A lot of our plants took a hit when it got really cold back there, you know.
3: On a personal note, I'd like to congratulate you and Cynthia. This past Saturday was their 55th wedding anniversary.
2: Praise God. We praise God. Thank you. Yeah, that was a God work, man, I'll tell you. We notice, we sit down and we'll say, well, that's three times in our marriage we could have called it quits, you know.
3: I'm coming up on my 60th, and I keep telling my wife every anniversary I look for the expiration date on my marriage license. My driver's license expires.
2: Yeah,

0: So I looked for the expiration date, and she told me what it was. It's the same as the date on my death certificate.
1: Yeah, there you go. So your marriage license doesn't expire, but you do.
0: There you go.
1: I'll do the same. Not ready yet. Anyway, yeah, it was a great blessing, and thanks for, you know, bringing that up.
0: You're welcome.
1: You know, and anyway, we don't have Ann Limhoka with us today because she's up in Washington, D.C., and she was covering the that event on Sunday that President Trump had called together to celebrate 250 years of America, but also to pray for this nation.
0: Amen.
1: For repenting and for restoration, which we desperately need.
0: Absolutely.
1: So she was up there. Knowing Ann, she was sniffing out people to interview, and we're going to maybe hopefully have a report tomorrow at the other program that we do at 11, A Biblical Response. Mm-hmm. But today, and I want to bring us back to today, because we have a guest, and there are several guests, from the Women's Refuge in Vero Beach, Florida. And already some of people are saying, well, I know those people. You've had them on the air before. We certainly have. Tremendous ministry, doing a tremendous work for God. And we'll talk as the hour unfolds as to about the extent of the ministry globally, all situated right there in wonderful downtown kind of Vero Beach, which is this is a hot spot for God. The whole Treasure Coast is, but Vero Beach is certainly part of that. Diane Ludwig, executive director of this wonderful ministry, the Women's Refuge in Vero Beach. Welcome.
2: Good morning, gentlemen.
0: Good morning.
1: Thank you.
0: You're presuming an awful lot.
1: I was going to say, because you're associated with me,
0: I got that.
1: She's very kind.
0: Yeah,
1: and so tell us, and you have some folks you brought with you, would you be kind enough to introduce them to our audience?
2: Absolutely, and thank you for having us on the show. It's always a great opportunity to talk about the Women's Refuge. And we have some of the ladies who have been in our live-in program, just one of the areas of our ministry. The first one I'd like to introduce is Ariane, and she has been with us for coming up on 3 months.
1: Oh, cool. Mm-hmm. Cool. Beautiful.
2: Good morning, Ari.
3: Good morning.
2: And then we also have Shannon. She has been with us coming up on 5 weeks. And Shannon, you are from?
3: Elkhart, Texas.
2: Y'all hear that draw?
1: I hear that. Yes.
2: And then one of the other ladies that we have with us is Monica, and she is coming up on just over 2 months with us. As she said, I'm entering my 9th week. And yes. Monica, you are from?
4: I am originally from Colombia, but I came from Miami, and it's a pleasure to be here. Thank you for this invitation.
1: It's wonderful.
2: The one thing I did not mention is Ariane is from Mexico. On our way over, we were talking about some of her travels. She's traveled quite extensively in her young life, but she is here with us in Vero Beach.
1: It's wonderful, and I'm just hearing, you know, that the Lord has brought you all together. This is definitely a work of God. And I'm anxious to hear your stories, you know, and especially as, you know, I've always said this before. You know, in fact, we have ministries that come in here all the time that are devoted to the two most, the two most groups in our nation, our world, that are susceptible to suffering and oppression, women and children.
0: Amen.
1: And we Amen. Always love to bring the folks in. And so today, I mean, you know, here is a ministry to women. It's necessary, it's powerful, and the healing that God works out through the faithfulness of Women's Refuge in Vero Beach is awesome.
2: Yes, it is. It's coming up on almost 29 years ago. Mm-hmm. Our founder, Donna Robart, who we had such a wonderful pleasure, she visited us just this past weekend. It was great to see her, and the ladies were introduced to her just to realize the founder. So the Lord had really laid it upon her heart, over 40 years ago, to open up a place for women who really needed the help to get further healing. She was working as a charge nurse in a hospital outside of Atlanta at Grady Hospital, And she was happened to be in the psychiatric ward, and she saw women who really didn't need to be there. She could discern their challenge really was a spiritual issue, not so much a physical or mental issue. And during her time of prayer, the Lord really impressed upon her to open up a place for women who needed a place to go, alternative to a behavioral health center or a place to go after they left there. So what we do, and we've been doing for up to all this time, is to provide a Christian program to offer healing to hurting people through biblical counseling. Everything we do is our foundation is biblical counseling. It's a try approach, if you will. Our main focus is our live-in program. And these ladies that are here today have immersed themselves in our live-in program. They have committed to finding time for themselves to know what it is the Lord is offering to a new change in their lives, to deal with their past challenges and how can they apply the Word of God in order to overcome and be victorious. And so I give them a lot of credit because it's not easy doing it. And it takes a lot of commitment and dependence on the Lord.
1: Amen.
2: And secondary, we offer biblical counseling to our community, to men, women, and children, and families, I should say. And our counseling center is full, which is good to know that we can offer God's truth to people to apply to their situations in life, whether it's dealing with trauma or depression, anxiety, and those things that we all deal with. And then also the fact is that we're always going to need those counselors, always going to need God's word to apply to our lives.
1: Amen.
2: And then thirdly, we offer support groups to our community dealing with issues such as codependency, anger management, sexual abuse, post-abortion trauma, just various situations in our lives that we're all dealing with. I did want to just specify the fact that the Women's Refuge really offers a place for women dealing with loss. Could be a loss of their relationship with the Lord, loss of a loved one, anxiety, which can be crippling, social anxiety, as well as just anxiousness over the future. Depression. We've had women who could barely hold their heads up due to depression. And now that they are viable community people that are working. One of them I'm thinking right now, she's working as a nurse in the hospital. And so just those difficult issues, mental health issues, we deal with a biblical perspective.
1: Amen. Beautiful. That's powerful. That's really the only way really get at the kind of healing and balance that we need in our lives. Is only God made us. We need to find out what the Maker wants to do to keep us, you know, on balance.
0: Amen.
1: And I was going to say, I didn't say this before the program, but it's important to say it to the ladies here. We want to protect your anonymity. So we're not expecting you to share any super personal information on the air.
0: Right.
1: As you feel compelled to tell your story, do not be feel compelled to put out any detail. That's, you know, the core of your story is going to come through as far as what God's doing in your life and where you're going. And that's enough for this, okay? Just so you know. You don't have to do that. But, well, so go. Where do you want us to go from here, Diane?
2: Well, I know that these ladies are willing to share some of their testimony. And we were just reminded that everybody's testimony is personal. And some people think, oh, I don't really have much to share. I had an ordinary childhood. I was saved at 7 or 8. But there's also the truth of being consistent in God's word and growing and the impact that you can make on other people's lives just by showing a solid relationship with the Lord and being continuing in his word and in his guidance. Amen. I think everybody's lives, for the most part, generally speaking, can sometimes go off the rails, especially in the teen years, perhaps even early 20s. And so we all have experienced a break in our relationship with the Lord for the most part, and know that's not what God has for us. Mm-hmm. And he wants to gather us back into himself. And this is an opportunity, what we offer at the Refuge is a time for these ladies to really step out of the chaos of their lives and just immerse themselves in the Word. And what does God have for me? Everybody's lives are individual. Mm-hmm. Everyone has an individual story, individual testimony that's going to speak to someone.
0: Amen.
2: Whether you've run from him for 20 plus years or you've been consistent with him for most of your life, everyone can relate to the testimony.
1: Amen.
2: The one thing I did want to mention is that even though the majority of our program is focused on our live-in program for women ages 18 on up, the men who might be listening, think about the women in their lives, whether it's your wife or your daughter, or even a friend of your wife's, or your daughter's, or your niece. There's always women generally, especially as they get into married life, are caregivers, caretakers, and they generally don't take the time for themselves. And this is an opportunity for them to just step aside and look at their relationship with the Lord and say, what is it that you want from me, Lord? Mm-hmm. We mm-hmm. also minister to missionaries, to pastors' wives, to those involved in church service. Sometimes those are the ones who really need the
1: yes,
2: time.
1: Yes, you're right about that.
0: Amen.
1: And that's another thing that has always impressed me about what God is doing at the Women's Refuge in Jensen Beach. Vero Beach. I used to live in Jensen. Occasionally those memories rise to the surface. But Vero Beach is just there's so many layers of opportunity in this ministry. In other words, I was looking at the card that you gave me earlier, that you have weekend conferences and weekend intensive renewal weekends that you occur throughout the calendar year. So you have local events that happen that people can sign up for. And I'm sure your website will give all those details. So maybe just give me the website while we're talking.
2: That's womensrefugevb.org. And they can call our office at 772-770-4424.
1: Thank you. We'll be bringing that up throughout the program because it's important. Some people are driving, so that third hand they wanted to attach surgically never came about, so now they have to wait. And they can always, by the way, throughout the program, if you hear something that you can't write down, you can call the station at 772-221-1100. That's 772-221-1100. And we'll give you that information. We'll help you with that. And by the way, remember that number because later on, we're going to be asking you to call if you have any questions after the break. So, yeah, anyway, to say, there's a lot going on for any woman at any stage in her life with any need that she has, that you offer a way and means of meeting those needs.
2: Absolutely. We've got five biblical counselors on staff, and our priority is to counsel the ladies in our live-in program. They come first. And then we're able to offer the same counseling to our community, as I had mentioned earlier. And talking about the weekend intensives, one of the ladies who are currently in our program, she's not with us today, actually heard about our three-day weekend intensive, really about your identity in Christ. And so she signed up for it. She drove from many miles away out of state to be with us and then came into the live-in program. And so we're so grateful for the internet, number one, and social media to be able to get the word out about the Women's Refuge. And we just want to know people, we want people to know it's a very peaceful, home-like environment. It's not a lockdown medical facility. This is a beautiful place for people to relax, to have an opportunity to be in the Word, to talk together with the ladies in the house, and they experience all that God has for them while they're there. And they've got curriculum to follow. Mm-hmm. But like I said earlier, everyone's individual. So we're going to make sure that they're getting what we feel that God is leading them to be healed from or deal with, and to be able to overcome some of those past challenges in their lives.
1: Yeah, and that's while you've been sharing, and then I'm thinking we have a ton of different types of listeners right now, mm-hmm. and so I'm speaking to you, listener, because some of you may be hearing from Diane, but also from as the other ladies here share, and you have an increasing sense of need that they're talking about your life and something that you've wanted to change for a long time. You know, maybe you don't know the Lord, maybe you do, but you're tired of being where you are. And I'm singling you out because I want you to be encouraged to listen even more toward the end of making contact with the ministry and finding out more about how you can be helped, because that they're there for you. And I honestly, now I don't know every ministry that exists on the planet Earth. Forgive me for that. I've been around long enough to learn it. But, you know, the point being is, so because of that, but what I say is, as I have learned about the Women's Refuge in Vero Beach, that I don't think there's anyone else doing quite what you're doing.
2: It's a very unique ministry, yeah. I will say, David. And so many times we get calls from men say, do you have a program like this for men? And while I'm sure there's probably some ministries out there that are similar,
1: mm-hmm.
2: We don't really know of many that's really unique like this, yeah. for ladies. I do know that it's relatively inexpensive for the program. There is an application process and there is a small fee just to cover your rent and your food and everything. We never turn anyone away for lack of funding. Mm-hmm. We're very thankful our community is good with supporting the ministry. We can offer scholarships to those. But back to the men, we sometimes don't have an opportunity to really refer them to other places. There are other ministries, I'm sure, somewhere in the U.S., usually at a much higher fee. So I wish I had an answer for them.
1: Well, you won't really know until an individual contacts you with their specific need.
5: Yeah.
2: Right.
1: And then you can respond.
2: Right. So I appreciate you bringing this up, because a lot of people are under the impression that we are a rehabilitation center, those who are dealing with addiction to some type of drugs or alcohol. We are not a rehabilitation facility. There you go.
1: Right, there you go.
2: What we do offer is, we say once you've reached that 6 months of sobriety, we could be a second step for mm-hmm. you. We're not this white coat medical facility. We do not do any diagnosis, and we're not an immediate needs shelter. Mm-hmm. What we're so thankful for is there's many resources in our town of Vero Beach and some beyond our borders that we can refer mm-hmm. our clients to that are calling in with the help that they need specifically for that. Recently, I was talking to a woman, and she said, how are you associated with Dunklin Memorial Church, which is in mm-hmm. Okeechobee?
1: Yeah.
2: Been there for, 60 plus years, 65 something?
1: At least
2: something.
1: That, yeah.
0: Just down the road from where I live.
2: Yes. And so further down the road is the Refuge Ranch.
0: Right.
2: Which is a similar facility for ladies mm-hmm. who are dealing with addiction.
0: Right.
2: Mm-hmm. And so we've had women who have been able to complete their program successfully and then use us as that continuing second step. Mm-hmm. So we're very thankful for that.
1: And I'm going to say this, you can correct me, but you're also not a domestic abuse shelter.
2: Correct. So mm-hmm. we can refer ladies to mm-hmm. safe space.
1: Mm-hmm.
2: Thank you for clarifying that.
1: Well, I know some people were thinking, and maybe they don't have, you know, especially I got to say, men, we're not always as sensitive as we need to be when it comes to the needs of ladies, even the ones we're close to.
2: Mm-hmm.
1: But we all know, most of us know, that domestic abuse happens. It is certainly mm-hmm. one of the issues that really convolute a woman's life and create a lot of suffering. And there are places like that will take them in as shelters. So my guess is that after someone has had a shelter experience, and maybe their issues have been resolved, or at least they've been moved away from those issues, at some point they may then find the Women's Refuge in Vero Beach to be a decent source of spiritual assistance and healing.
2: Absolutely. Yeah. Absolutely.
0: But, I need to interject. I've been a police fire EMS chaplain for over 30 years. And most of the cases, scenes I go on and situations I go into, I've seen so many women that have a need, a spiritual need, and don't recognize it. Mm-hmm. They know there's something wrong. They don't know how to deal with it. The husband, the man, on the significant other, whoever it might be, could care less. He's looking the other way for his own pleasure, which is unfortunately the sinful nature of man. And the women that do come forward and say, I do have a spiritual issue, I find it takes a great degree of courage to do that. Because even your peers, these ladies sitting here, that they've come forward and said, help me. Mm-hmm. I got something going on. I can't handle it myself. Yeah. It's just against human nature to admit you have a weakness. And you, in doing that, you're showing a great degree of courage, all of you are, in saying, I know there's something more. Unfortunately, the world thinks that the world is all there is. Mm-hmm. To recognize the fact that the world is temporary and there's something much more important beyond this, it takes a lot of intestinal fortitude to recognize that and to act on it. And most of the women I've seen need that, but they just are terrified to act on it.
1: And that brings us, we've got about 6.5 minutes before our break, and I wonder if we can get started with one of the ladies sharing their story.
2: Absolutely. So I'm going to ask Monica if she would just let us know how she heard about the Refuge.
4: And, you know, as you were speaking, the Lord literally revealed something to me that I think is very important to speak about. And we know that we have an audience right now of maybe women that are hurting, mm-hmm. but also those that are in leadership at the churches that are listening right now, mm-hmm. to know that there is. And that's actually the way that I came in. I have a church that is attentive to the need.
1: Oh,
4: and in that way, you know, one of the leaders was able to guide me through the process of coming to the Refuge. So I'm urging those mm-hmm. that are listening right now that if you're part of leadership and you know that the ministry has, we all hurt. Mm-hmm. And, you know, the way that I see it is that the church is a hospital for those that are in need, Amen. Right? So to keep those eyes open and to realize that there is a place. Mm-hmm. As I was presented the opportunity to come here last September, it took a little bit for me to really get to take the car and come, mm-hmm. not because I didn't want to. Situations that present in the middle. But as I brought that to the Lord was started to take care of every single situation that was right in front of me.
1: Amen.
4: In a beautiful way. And that's how I got to realize He's in all this. The plan mm-hmm. is not my plan, it's Amen. His plan. Mm-hmm. I was offered the opportunity to come to the Refuge after I had a grieving process that took a lot from me, mm-hmm. To the point that the intimacy with the Lord was severe in a way mm-hmm. that it was painful to me because I know the Lord. I have faith. I understand His word. I have the love for Him. But that intimacy in the middle of that chaos that we were talking about, in the middle of all and every situation that we go through, I lost 4 people in my life in 2020. Mm-hmm. Key people in my life, I should say that. And, you know, we all went through that. I'm a nurse myself.
1: Okay. Mm-hmm.
4: So that's to me, nursing outside and to be able to nurse myself in a way I knew that I was going to need more of. Mm-hmm. The Lord, and I wasn't able to cross that bridge. Mm-hmm. I knew I was in the presence of the Lord. I never felt alone, but in some way, there was a bridge that was breaking because of the grieving process that I needed to have that intimacy. And I guess quieting all the voices and coming out of the chaos, coming out of the situation, and really having that commitment to whatever He wanted. So for me, was surrendering. I surrendered my life as I took the decision to come in. I didn't question anything. I just knew the Lord had a door for me in Amen. His love and His mercy. And as I came in, I committed myself to do 2 weeks, which could turn into 3 weeks. Mm-hmm. And I'm literally in week, starting week 9 right now.
1: Wow.
4: I can tell you praise that God. I am full of his love and the intimacy that I have been able to get at the house, at the refuge, the help that I've been able to get, mm-hmm. the love that I've been able to receive. And that is space that is a safe haven mm-hmm. that we need. I always explain that my coming in and my experience as you walk into the parking lot of the refuge, the presence of the Lord is there. The Holy Spirit is there. Mm. There's trees around. There is a place that I call the little bit of heaven in earth that God allow me to taste before I go to him. It has been a process. But it's mainly the surrendering and the realization that it is my life mm-hmm. at this moment with the Lord, and that giving me the opportunity to come to a place like that, I think it's only a one-time life in the life experience, mm-hmm. but something that breaks all and everything. The pain that I came in, that grieving process, I was able to do it there. I've been able to do it there, and I continue to do it there. I'm not saying that I'm completely, you know, we're in process. Exactly. I will be in process until my last breath, mm-hmm. but it has changed my life completely. I always ask the Lord in prayer to give me the capacity to get to the next level. And the next level for me in this process with the refuge is to know his mercy, his love, and that intimacy. I have a verse in my life, and it's, for Mary has chosen that one thing that will never be taken away from mm-hmm. her. That's my personal verse in my life.
1: Powerful.
4: I changed Mary for Monica, so Monica has chosen. And I yeah. think the Lord, literally, what he did through all this, and the decision to come in, and the commitment, and everything that has happened in the last almost nine weeks, it's an answer prayer to what I needed mm-hmm. and what he best could give me.
1: Wow.
4: I don't think there's other place that I could have gone. I tried before, before coming to the refuge. I went to Colombia several times. I was separated. I isolated myself trying mm-hmm. to get that intimacy with the Lord.
1: Mm-hmm.
4: And I couldn't get it until I came to the refuge. It was just sitting alone in the Word and mm-hmm. listening to the guidance of people that have done this for years. Mm-hmm. Really surrendering, which it's the key word. The key word is to realize and then surrender. I realized that I was at some point completely to my last ending of the rope.
1: Mm-hmm. Yeah.
4: And this is where he comes in and saves and rescues. And this is where he does the restoration. And this is where we give him the platform to do what he's the best to do.
1: Mm-hmm.
4: God being God in the sovereign of all his mm-hmm. majestic being.
0: Yeah.
4: And that's what I have experienced.
1: Wow. Yeah.
0: You make a good point that you have to surrender.
4: Yes.
1: Yes.
0: We still have free will. God can beat on the door and we can refuse to open it.
4: I am in agreement with you.
0: Yeah.
4: Yes.
0: Yeah.
4: Yes. And that surrendering means dying to self.
0: Absolutely.
4: And I just hope and pray that as people are listening, women are listening, you know, husbands are listening.
0: Amen.
4: I'm actually having the support of my husband at this moment of being here. Mm. I do have plenty in my bag as far as my testimony. But I know that the Lord is doing in every heart, you know, accommodating everything, because when mm-hmm. He loves truthfully.
1: Amen.
4: And he opens, and, you know, there's a song that says that he opened the sea. Mm-hmm. I will no longer be a slave of fear. He did Amen. Open the sea, not only for me to come to the United States and then meet him here in the United States. He met me here. He found me. He rescued me here. But to know that he had a preparation, that it was, that is powerful to me, that, mm-hmm. You know, it would be so empowering to know that there's others out there
1: mm-hmm.
4: that are feeling yeah. what I was feeling, that are yeah. in that midst of pain, thinking that they don't have a door. Yeah. There is a door. The Lord will always provide. And I hope yeah. that they take into consideration yeah. Coming or looking into it or researching on the refuge.
0: That's why you're here today, to encourage
1: people. And
0: people
1: are
4: yes.
1: being encouraged. Your story,
0: all of you.
1: Yeah. Your story, which talks about grief, and if you're a human being and you're going to experience grief, sometimes it's you can process it and move on, but depending on the nature of the grief, because grief comes out of loss, and often our grieving is because we lose people we love. And we can't, and grief is so overwhelming. And it's hard sometimes, and I speak from personal experience, when my mother died, and I wasn't ready for that. And I'd also, I've been telling God some things that I was very, prideful about. And so I had to go through a lot of stuff, but when she died, the grief was so powerful. And it's hard to live the life that you have to live day to day when grief is really hanging on you, attaching to you like a lion on a zebra, if you will. If you've seen those pictures, you know, it's going to consume you. And if what for Monica, what the Lord opened up a door for her is to come to the Women's Refuge in Vero Beach, to detach that lion from her life, and to take away the not just the fear of being consumed, but the actuality. Because left unattended, we can be eaten up by it.
4: You're touching my heart. You're touching my heart with those words, and I appreciate that. Grief can paralyze your life. Yeah. And I think the most important thing is realizing that the Lord is there. You know, as Christians, we can live life in this beautiful thing that is, you know, but he says in his word that we're going to go through tribulation, that we will have that. That is part of our walk and the faith that we have. And losing my dad, losing my sister, losing my aunt, who was my emotional mother, losing my sister, my uncle, who was my father figure, and going through all the tragedies during that time, which it was one hitting after the other. And you said the zebra and the lion. And I'm looking at myself literally how God is putting his hands and taking me and placing me in what he calls the green pasture. The refuge is surrounded by green pastures.
1: Hallelujah.
4: And sitting out there, you know, they had mentioned to us that this group that we have right now, that we love the outside. We love being under the trees. We love, and to me, that's intimacy with him and his creation. And that's what the refuge can offer. That's the refuge offering to us, giving us the opportunity to be restored, to be rescued, to be healed, and to really listen to God with no distractions from anything.
1: Amen.
4: And that's so, so important in our walk as Christians, that we're not superwoman. We're not, and you know, at some point, because of so much that goes on in life, you know, we take off this shields and we start putting it on, and we think, you know, it's not going to touch us, but it does touch us in life. Yeah. And when those moments come, you know, we want the right help.
1: Amen.
4: We want the right help. Yeah. We want the help that is their experts, guided by the Lord and the Holy Spirit. And that's my testimony right there.
1: Powerful. Thank you. And I would say to our listeners, if you're counting on a break to make a little side trip, forget it. The Lord told me to take the break out because I don't want any discontinuity as the rest of y'all are sharing this morning. So with that in mind, who would like to go next?
2: And I just wanted to mention, thank you, Monica, for those who have been listening and said, where can I go? Call our office, 772-770-4424. 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And the phone number again is 772-770-4424.
1: And you might, we do have open phone lines if you want to put in a call, if you have a question for Diane, or maybe a response to any of the testimonies. 772-221-1100 is the number again of the radio station, 772-221-1100. And the phone line is open. If no one's here to answer the phone, I'll run out and get it. And I want to make sure that you get on the air with us. So let's proceed with another sharing. We can.
5: I see eyes looking at me. I'm like, oh, that's
1: there
5: a cue.
1: Yeah.
5: That's a cue. Hi. Well, my name is Ariane. And I'm very happy to be here. I'm coming in from Mexico. God works in mysteriously wonderful ways. I'm in a city that wouldn't have ever heard of Vero Beach. There is connections. Funnily enough, Monica and I actually have a potential. We definitely have a church in common, but we may potentially have even a church member in common. And we're coming in from different countries. And so that's what God does. And I'm here.
1: Praise God.
5: Amen. And so a little bit of my background and kind of the reason why I'm here. So I'm originally from Mexico. I moved out when I was 6 years old with my infant brother and my parents to Scotland. I was there for 3 years, Venezuela for six, Canada for one, finished high school in Colombia, and kept traveling after that. Needless to say, there was a lot of amazing, beautiful things in my life. My dad brought church to the home. That's one of my, actually one of the counselors was able to pick that up. Multiple counselors were saying that God had you in his palm even before you believed. And that touched me because I'm battling theology. It's hard to understand, but who can understand God? To think that I was chosen. And so God was really in our home, and I got to have a wonderful childhood and then a very difficult childhood to middle school age in Venezuela. I was there during Chavez's initial entry into the country, transforming it from capitalism to whatever it is right now. Unfortunately, it's been rough for everybody there. Cultures. So I have an identity issue. I am from a country that I haven't lived for a long time in. I was raised in a country that I was, that I don't have an accent for anymore. And I lived my middle school forming years in a country that wasn't really able to connect with me, you know, and I wasn't able to connect with it. So God knows my issue with identity. In high school, I actually diverted very well, much from Christ. I was in film, I was in musical theater, I was in the arts, and God doesn't take away his finger off of the gifts that he has. He just uses it for his glory. For a long time was pulled into the crazy world, and I stayed there for until 27. And so when speaking on God not lifting his finger, again, going to the women's refuge, I'm coming back to the idea that God chose me and is my husband. I'm one of the younger residents here, and it is hard to see people in Vero Beach my age already having children that are six or older, meaning that they've started their life up earlier. That's not his plan. And I could have been in that, but I would have definitely focused on world methods to do that. Maybe I would have been happy, but even in my secularism, I was into New Age. I was into all these crazy tarot reading situations, and it was always God saying, "It's me that you're looking for. It's me." And funnily enough, my friend groups, again, we're millennials, so out drinking and partying. And I remember one time I was out at a club and having a cigarette, and I look up and I see the moon in between the panels of like the sun beam. I don't know what they're called, but they kind of like stretch out so you can get a covering. You can see the moon through it. And I heard someone audibly say, "You don't belong here." There was a bouncer beside me. And I looked at him and he looked at me like he was concerned. But I can't even tell you if it was him or not. It was definitely an intervention. If it was him, it was an intervention. If it wasn't him, it was an intervention. And I remember walking home with my high heels like a giraffe, saying, I really don't. God does call you into his sheepfold. The Bible verse that hit me while I was at the refuge, and definitely we'll love to talk more about that, is, oh my gosh, John 10. 10, which I believe is the sheep know my voice. And whenever she says, I am the narrow gate, I'm always mm-hmm. thinking, I have to go into the sheepfold. Like, I have to belong to him. And he's like, no, he's calling you out from the sheepfold through the gate to maybe go through the shadow of the valley of death. I don't know. Mm-hmm. But that is amazing because I'm like, I'm already inside. I don't have to earn anything. When I was drinking, mm-hmm. when I was, you know, just being part of that group, I was trying to belong somewhere. So initially when I mentioned about my story about traveling, it's like I haven't belonged anywhere. And being an alternative person that likes arts and crafts and all stuff, I never belonged in like a high class, high earning society. I was always the alternative person. And he's saying, it's okay. You belong to me and I will transform you. Mm. The Women's Refuge has been an amazing discipline in maintaining my relationship with God. I want people to tell me who I am. I want my counselors to tell me who I am, but it's God. So they have something beautiful that after a while, I've been here for the longest time. I don't know if it's because God is saying you are stubborn.
1: He's told me that several times. So
0: yeah,
1: probably.
0: I've heard that before.
5: And obviously the Refuge has been fantastic. And I want to say thank you to them as well. You're stubborn. But they're saying, you know, after a while you start having more time with God and less time with counseling. And one of the things is, have you talked to God about it? Mm-hmm. Have you journaled? What is God telling you? And it's not a lie. It works. And if you have a relationship, you're struggling with a relationship with God, take out your pen and paper. Like if you have received Christ as your Lord and Savior, he will answer you by writing down. He'll bring verses into your memory and you know you belong to him.
1: Amen. That's a great learning, isn't it? And that is from the Spirit of God.
6: Amen.
1: Yeah, delivered certainly through his ministers, but it is from the Word of God. And that's a great source of healing. Thank you. I'm relating as you're speaking. Every one of your stories touched me, which means, you know, we're all connected in this life. There's nothing new to God, you know? And it's just powerful to hear how he's blessed you. So we still have plenty of time.
2: Okay, then I will jump in.
1: You jump in there, girl.
2: Yeah. Listening to Ariane, it reminded me of finding your identity. Mm-hmm. And what we offer is a weekend intensive. We call them weekend intensives because some women don't have an opportunity to take 2 weeks out of their life to get that solace, to get that time alone with the Lord. So we offer a three-day weekend conference, if you will. And one of them is called Their Identity in Christ. It's a renewal weekend. Mm-hmm. Call our office, 772-770-4424, to find out when our next weekend intensive about your identity in Christ will be put on. I know it's in the summertime coming up, but they've got the exact mm-hmm. dates in their office. We want to hear from Shannon, and I did want to let the people listening know that, so how do you get connected with the Refuge? We offer an application. So here's the thing. We sit down with you once you fill out the application and go over what your background is. You kind of write it out. Mm-hmm. There's questions to answer. And the applicant, meet with two of our other counselors. And you decide, okay, is this something that you're ready to commit to? This is serious work.
1: Mm-hmm.
2: And these ladies here will tell you, our tagline is, when you're serious about getting well. And so once you fill out the application, you have the interview, then we set up a time, usually within a week to 2 weeks, for you to finish up some of the things that you need to take care of before entering into the program. So I just wanted to say, it's not like an overnight thing, but as Monica mentioned, it takes a while. It mm-hmm. takes a while to really realize I need the help. I can't put it off any longer. So go to our website. It's womensrefugevb.org. Go to where it says a live-in program and download the application. Fill it out. You can email it, mail it, or scan it and send it via email.
1: Amen. Thank you. That's good for people to know. And I perceive their women listening right now that are finally deciding they got to do something. And this is really the best way. I also want to say because, that I think it's important to affirm that at no point along the way in a person's relationship with Women's Refuge of Vero Beach does anyone lift up off the top of your head and shove into you their theological perceptions and beliefs. This doesn't happen. This is a loving, warm, welcoming family that brings you in for healing and trusts God in his own time and in his own way to present his truth to you in a comfortable way.
0: That's a good observation, David. I think what I'm hearing here is the staff doesn't just preach it and teach it. They live it.
1: Amen. Yeah.
0: And they can argue with your philosophy, your theology, your theosophy. They can't argue with your life.
1: Yeah, because that's it. It's your life.
0: Example is the best way to teach the gospel.
2: It is. And thank you, David, because it's not something that we force upon someone. And we'll accept anyone of any religion, but we're not going to change our curriculum.
1: Amen.
2: It is biblical based. And one of the things also, and I'm going to be turning to Shannon here, because there's times where you really don't know where to go, like what to read, what to experience, what line of reality, what God's truth really says. And so we want to be able to present that to the ladies. And there is curriculum and there's requirements that, you know, we support them in their journey, but there's things that is required of them. And so I'm going to ask if Shannon will just share what she's, how she came about seeing the refuge and what God's been doing with you during this time. Where has he been taking you?
6: Hey, y'all.
1: Hi, I love it.
6: I'm super nervous.
1: No problem.
6: I'll just give you a little bit of my background. So I was raised in a very dysfunctional home. Mm-hmm. I was a teen mom. Through all those years, I never got the help that I needed. Didn't know I needed help, honestly. Brought all that dysfunction into my adult life, raising four amazing adult children. I have five grandbabies. Mm-hmm. For the past few years, it's just been really hard. The struggle is real. Mentally, emotionally, physically. I knew I needed help. I just didn't know which way to go. So I'm strolling on Facebook and the Women's Refuge popped up. So I was like, I just kept strolling. And one day I was sitting there and actually clicked on it. Mm. And I had really been praying for a long while for God to bring some women into my life that could share Christ with me. Mm. Because I was inserting my life into my adult kids' lives. Mm. And they have their own life. And I read it and I seen hope and restoration. And I thought, I need this. So it took me a couple of weeks before I would even call them. And I kept praying about it and praying about it. And so that's what happened. I drove 17 hours. Wow. I called them. They prayed with me on the phone. And I thought, this is where I need to be. And since I've been here, I've been here 5 weeks, going into 5 weeks. All the love that they pour out on us, the prayer and the guidance and the discipline. Mm. It is just a God thing.
1: Amen.
6: So if you ladies need help, this is where you need to come. Because it's really helped me.
1: Thank you.
6: Mm-hmm. Sorry.
1: Can't get a better witness than the three of you here sharing from the heart. And the tears are real. Yes.
2: Yeah, the tears are real.
1: Yeah.
2: What I love about being on staff, actually, a quick little story. I've been married 34 years, I believe it is. But around year 18, we just hit a big speed bump. And so a friend of mine told me about the counseling center at the Women's Refuge. And we had been to secular counseling, and we finally landed at the refuge where I received biblical counseling. It made such a difference in my life. And I thank God that I came there. And that's how I was introduced to the refuge. And I got plugged into one of their support groups. And the rest is history, as they say. And I, our marriage has never been stronger. Here we are going on 34 years, praise God. Hallelujah. And it just changed me totally. So I had an opportunity at about year 19 of our marriage to change jobs. And I thought, this is the place. Well, actually, I was volunteering, and then they offered me a job. So I wholeheartedly jumped in. And some of the things our staff does, and you were talking about this, Ed, how our staff's involved. We have an opportunity to share morning devotions with them every morning between 6:30 and 7. And then we also have some structured times in the evenings. There's a Monday night group, and there's also like a fellowship night on Friday night. And then different things happen during the year at different times. And the staff's always involved in that. And we really get our energy from these ladies, too, because we know that this is not an easy thing. And I'm not trying to discourage anyone from coming. It's not easy to open up yourself and make that commitment and surrender, as Monica has said. But the blessings are so fruitful because it's like stripping away the bad things in your life and opening yourselves up for the good things that God has for you.
1: Hallelujah moment, really. I'm having Ed and I both served as pastors for 40, 50 years.
0: Still
1: serving, but the intensity may be a little bit less. But having seen, you know, over those decades, meeting women that have needs, and on occasion we've been put on the foreground to help them. But often, you know, we would say, you know, you really need. I can't really help you as much as other people can. They have a specific area of ministry for you as a woman. And I can't remember when I was involved as a pastor, again, I have a home church now, so it's really easy. But we had a congregation of 500, 600, 700, 1,000, 2,000, whatever, and so many women. And I wasn't aware of anybody at that time that did what you do. And so it's just so awesome, and I can't say enough for any woman listening right now, if you are perceiving that you really need some help, it's Women's Refuge of Vero Beach that will help you. They can and they will. And I can't be emphatic enough about that for you right now. So again, the number to call for Women's Refuge of Vero Beach is 772-770-4424. That's 772-770-4424. You can go online to their website, the Women's Refuge VB for Vero Beach .org. 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You can get more information by going on doing info@womensrefugevb.org. Any one of those connectivity points, real honestly, take advantage of it. You will not be displeased.
0: Amen.
1: With what God's going to do for you.
0: You know, it's interesting. I pastor a small church out in Indian Town in a 55 and over community. Most of them are 75% are women. Most of them widows or women that just have been single for different reasons. But anyway, they're over 55. I find such a depth of spirituality and reception to the gospel so much more in them than I do men. And having 75% women and just 25% men, David, we're going to be in heaven. We're going to be surrounded by all these beautiful ladies.
1: Amen. Who have a beautiful spirit.
0: It's going to be beautiful in heaven, yeah. But you're so much more open to understanding the love of God.
1: Yeah.
0: And to understanding Him wanting to be your father, your husband, your brother, whatever you need. He's there for you. He's there for you so deeply. And you're finding that out. You're finding that no matter how the world looks at you. How does God look at you? He looks at you as his beautiful bride.
4: Thank you.
0: You ladies Amen. Are in the right place.
2: Thank you.
4: Thank you.
2: And we've been doing this for almost 29 years, and I just thank God, number one, for it's his ministry, and he makes it happen.

0: in their lives and they can't move right. forward.
1: Yeah.
0: So we want to be able to offer this to all women, all ages. The oldest lady we've had was 81.
1: Wow.
0: So we say 18 to 81, but that's not, you know, if you're older than that, you can still apply. So
1: that's fantastic. Well, and I'm looking up at the clock, which I hate to do, but it's almost, we're almost time. We have to say goodbye. In fact, we got about 2.5 minutes and that's it. And then we have to make room for Chuck.
2: Ah,
1: you know,
2: one of my favorite too.
1: One of your favorite, yeah, Chuck Swindoll. But for that, Diane, I impose on you to ask a quick but profound prayer for the women at the refuge, but you'd include just the women listening right now.
0: Oh, Heavenly Father, we just come before you, Lord, and we acknowledge your mercy and your love, and Father, your grandness, the one who created the heavens and the earth. And Father, I just thank you. I thank you for the ladies that you are drawing by your Holy Spirit to the refuge. Lord, I pray for those women out there that know they need the help. And Lord, I just pray that you give them the strength to make that phone call, to reach out and ask for the help and not be prideful about it. And Lord, I thank you for the ladies that are currently in our program that have made that commitment to seek you first and to grasp that their identity lies in you and no one else. Father, I thank you for the staff of the refuge and the way they serve with the love of Christ. And Father, I just pray that the word of the refuge goes out on these airwaves to all of those listening to know that there is a place where you can find hope, help and healing for those emotional, spiritual, and mental wounds. Lord, you are there. You are the one who wants to put the balm on those wounds and heal them.
2: Amen.
0: So, Father, we pray all of this in the precious name of your Son, Jesus. Amen.
1: Amen. Amen. Hallelujah.
3: Amen. Amen.
1: Well, time is up. Thank you all for coming. It's been a great blessing. We'll have you back, of course. There's more stories to tell.
0: Thank you.
1: Until then, God bless. And we'll now turn this over to my brother Chuck.
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1: If you looked up the word life in Heaven's Thesaurus, one of the first synonyms you'd find would be this one, pain. Yes, life has broken bones, bitter losses, and enemies you never saw coming. Today on Insight for Living, Chuck Swindoll points to Esther chapter 3, where a trusted official named Haman nursed an old grudge until it became a blueprint for genocide. Here's the point. Unchecked evil grows, and the only power strong enough to stop it is the grace of Jesus Christ. Beginning with Esther 3, verse 5, Chuck titled his message, An Evil Interlude.
2: When Haman saw that Mordecai neither bowed down nor paid homage to him, Haman was filled with rage, and he disdained to lay hands on Mordecai alone, for they had told him who the people of Mordecai were. Therefore, Haman sought to destroy all the Jews. Wait a minute. In Haman's mind is a learned trait. I hate the Jews. And he realized if he could ever be placed into power and ever have an opportunity to do something about it, he would not stop with one who wouldn't bow. He would exterminate the race. I have circled in my Bible, Haman sought to destroy all the Jews. Because you see, that's the way evil is. It grows in an exaggerated manner. He's not satisfied simply to kill Mordecai or to make his life miserable. Now he must kill the people of Mordecai. The plan for extermination unfolds rather quickly. The mind is very creative when it is spurred on.

0: by evil. Imagination runs creatively when evil is behind it. Watch. In the first month, which is the month Nisan, in the 12th year of King Ahasuerus, Pur, that is, the lot. We'll read later of the Feast of Purim. Purim is the plural of Pur. Lots. We'll read of that later. Lots were cast before Haman from day to day and from month to month until the 12th month, that is, the month Adar. We would read verse 7. In the first month, that is January, lots were cast, and they were cast through the month of December. Then Haman said to King Ahasuerus, I've got an answer. There is a certain people scattered and dispersed among the peoples in all the provinces of your kingdom. Their laws are different from those of other people, and they do not observe the king's laws. So it is not in the king's interest to let them remain. That's nothing more than extermination talk. And he's telling the king what the king wants to hear. He doesn't tell him the whole story. He doesn't mention the prejudice and the grudge, the long-standing anti-Semitism that goes back to his Amalekite roots. Doesn't mention that. What's this about lots and casting lots and months and days and all of that? In a book, unfortunately, that's now out of print, Ray Steadman, The Queen and I, on Esther, I find these words. What a strange procedure. But the casting of lots to determine a lucky day on which to do something was common practice in Oriental kingdoms. It is very similar to the practice today of shooting dice in order to select a propitious day for some activity. When the record says they cast it month after month till the 12th month, it doesn't mean they shook dice for a whole year in front of Haman. It means that every cast made stood for a different day. A cast was made for each day of the calendar, and if a propitious number, we might say, an evil omen, or some sense of significance aroused by the throwing of the dice, turned up that day was regarded as a lucky day. Thus, they went through 365 casts before they found the lucky day. When they found it, it was in the 12th month called the month of Adar. The whole process made it possible for Haman to go to the king and say, look, if you really want good luck in your life, if you want fortune to smile on you, there's only one way to do it. Get rid of these people. That's precisely the way it happened. When your life, by the way, is driven by superstition, you come upon ridiculous decisions very much like this. And by the way, are you still superstitious? That is a loaded question, isn't it? It's assuming we all have been at one time. Do you still drive the other way when a black cat crosses in front of your path? Do you never stay on the 13th floor of a hotel? I can hardly find a hotel with a 13th floor. I usually request it. Usually there's a lot of room on the 13th floor. I love walking under ladders. You walk around them, you worry when a mirror is broken. Isn't that amazing how those things track us and stay with us? Stupid things, even demonic things. It led to this game plan for the extermination of the people of the Jews, and the king bought it hook, line, and sinker. He loved the idea. Of course, it appealed to his conceit. Verse 9, if it's pleasing to the king, let it be decreed that they be destroyed. Did you hear what I read? Let's kill all these people. Let's finish them off. When you are in a closed setting and you have a prejudiced counselor, and those are the only people that are giving you information, you come up with plans that are destructive. All the more reason to live an accountable life and to include in your circle people who are strong enough to tell you no. Unwise, not good, too far. The king had none of that. And he said, let it be decreed that they be destroyed, and I will pay 10,000 talents of silver. Are you ready for how much silver that is? 375 tons. That's a lot of loot. Where would Haman get it? probably from the homes that he would confiscate once he killed the Jews. He said, I will take all of this silver and I will place it in the hands of the king's treasuries. The king took his signet ring from his hand, which is like you're giving your MasterCard to your associate, and you say, ring it up. He took his signet ring from his hand. That's the way they signed documents in soft clay. Documents were written, rolled up, a piece of soft clay sealed it, and then the inscription from the king's ring was placed in the soft clay. It sealed it with the king's, let it be written, let it be done. He gave him the ring. Then the king, listen to how the writer, whoever this writer was, we're not sure. Listen to how he adds a thought in verse 10. Then the king took his signet ring from his hand, gave it to Haman, the son of Hammedatha, the Agagite, the enemy of the Jews. He had an old grudge. He had a long-standing hatred for the Jews. The king didn't need the money. He said in the next verse, the silver's yours. The people also. Do with them as you please. That is unbelievable. Sounds like Hitler in the 1930s, doesn't it? Somewhere at some time in that madman's mind, there was a break with logic, and he could say with the passing of his hand, just finish them off. Now, again, before all of our thoughts turn to those few notorious people we could name, let's not get far from home. Are you nursing a grudge? You have a face on your dartboard. You have a soul, an organization, former mate, former pastor, a church, a boss, a coach, someone that you revered and trusted who used you and or abused you. You have someone who has made it hard for you. And whatever the intricacies of the encounter, they're now gone. They're past. But you are determined to hold on to them. And someday, I'll get back. You say, well, Chuck, I'm a Christian. I know. Some of you who say that are. You think you still haven't the old nature? When you give vent to your old nature, can you not lust as you once lusted? Can you not be as selfish as you have ever been selfish in your life? Can't you be as vile with your lips? You know you can. And so could I. This nursing, this lingering grudge, this refusal to forgive grows and grows. It's silent. Oh, it's so quiet. You read nothing of Haman before chapter 3. He's not even in the picture. He's an adult by the time we meet him. But he comes ready to pounce. It is his moment. Life and pain are synonymous. You cannot escape the pain. If you're not careful, you will carry out the most heinous of sins. These are days of treacherous, terrible criminal cases in the courts. We read of night slashers, night stalkers, and homosexual killings. And we read of a man whose background now includes apparently over 60 murders of the worst kind. The kind I couldn't even read to a child. We watch them as they smile through their court proceedings, and we think, what an animal. And true. But that same animal nature resides in me and resides in you. It is there. It is wicked. It is vile. And were it not for the very presence and grace and deliverance of Jesus Christ, it would consume us and we would kill and not give it that much worry. How absolutely powerless we are to solve our own problem of evil. Were not the power of Christ given to us in daily doses, literally moment by moment doses, my grudge, my lack of forgiveness could grow to a grudge and grow to such thoughts as would shock you, and yours would shock me. There's no waiting. The plan is all set. Scribes are poised to write in whatever language for whatever province. Verse 12, scribes were summoned on the 13th day of the first month. He wrote it on the first month, and he let them live in the misery of it for 12. If he had his way about it, he would have them tortured, waiting those 11 long months for the gallows to be built and the graves to be dug. It was written just as Haman commanded to the king's satraps. He had thought this through. To the governors who were over each province, to the princes of each people. According to the script, each people according to its language. Whatever language, he had the scribe ready to write it. And it was written in the name of King Ahasuerus. Here, give it to me. And he sealed it with his ring. Every one of them. All 127 provinces. Let it be sent. And he had the runners there to take it. The couriers were ready. Verse 13. Letters were sent by couriers to all the king's provinces. Look at the way he puts it. To destroy, to kill, to annihilate all the Jews. You haven't misread this or misheard it. Young and old, women and children. How dare they do that to Agag? I'll teach them a lesson. A copy of the edict was to be issued as law in every province was published to all the people so that they should be ready for this day. Look at the incredible irony of the last verse. The couriers went out impelled by the king's command while the decree was issued in Susa, the capital. That's where Haman and the king lived. And look at the scene. And while the king and Haman sat down to drink, the city of Susa was in confusion. Yes, it can be planned. Such murderous things can be planned. And all the while, you can sip your booze and could care less. That's the way it is with evil. I draw three very valuable lessons from three major characters of this story. First from Mordecai, and then from Haman, then from King himself. From Mordecai, I learned this. Always remember that there will be someone who will resent your independent devotion to the Lord. That's how it all started. Why don't you bow down to Haman, the prime minister? I am a Jew. My devotion to my Lord is such that I dare not do that. There will always be someone who will resent your independent devotion to the Lord. It will weaken your will if you forget that. Expect it. I've seen it in the military. I've seen it in neighborhoods. I've seen it in ministry. There will be resentment if your devotion to the Lord is too independent and you don't play those political games. Second, Haman. Never underestimate the diabolical nature of revenge. Listen to this. Never underestimate the diabolical nature of revenge. Don't underestimate your own ability to connive and get back. It'll poison your life if you do. Many, many a divorcee lives today consumed in the poison of an unforgiving spirit. Third, from the king, never overestimate the value of your own importance. Some wise counselor should have come up alongside Ahasuerus and said to him, "What is this you're allowing? It isn't worth it. Not even you are that important." It'll blind your mind if you do. There is an evil interlude in the lives of every one of us. Every one of us. You know, the Jews have never forgotten Haman. They're reminded of it at the Feast of Purim every year. Listen. During the dramatic reading of the Book of Esther in a Jewish synagogue at the Feast of Purim, the congregation will be found taking the part of a chorus and exclaiming at every mention of the name of Haman, "May his name be blotted out! May his name be blotted out! Let the name of the ungodly perish!" While boys with mallets pound stones and bits of wood on which that odious name is written. Did you know that? While the congregation is answering an antiphonal voice, "Let the name of the ungodly perish, may his name be blotted out," little boys are pounding on pieces of stone and wood that read, "Haman, Haman." He is to them the personification of vanity and cruelty. What do you do with all this? I think some of you are hearing this kind of teaching for the very first time in your life. For the first time, something from the Bible has grabbed your attention. And you may even be astounded that it's spoken so directly to where you live. First of all, let me say that you are in the company of other people who understand those kind of feelings. It's happened to all of us. At one time or another in every one of our lives, we have been shocked with the relevance of Scripture. It has cut like a hot knife through butter right into our hearts. And I want to warn you that if you don't do something about your grudge and your plan for revenge, either you will be eaten alive by it and do that which is horrible, or it'll take your life. You'll be turned over to torturers, internal torturers. And not even the finest counselor in the world can free you. At the risk of sounding simplistic yet again, I want to tell you that it is for this very reason that there once came a day that God invaded this polluted earth. It was for this very reason that we were not able to help ourselves, that the Lord Jesus helped us and let nails be driven into his hands and into his feet, and that vertical post lifted and dropped into a hole as he hung and died on the cross, so that whoever would believe in him would never perish in their own grudge and sin and evil and revenge. But somehow, in some wonderful way, God says that the blood that came from his body is like an internal detergent that will wash away your sins. Isn't that great? No words I could give you or anyone could give you will do that. But the blood of Christ will. What can wash away my sin? Nothing but the blood of Jesus. What can make me whole again? Nothing but his blood. We must bow our heads. Close your eyes, please. Let the blood wash away your sins. Let it make you whole again. You can't escape the evil. It's there. I can't even promise you that after giving your life to Jesus Christ, there will never be another thought of revenge. Ah, but then you'll have some built-in controls that will keep you, just like it keeps others around you who know the Lord Jesus, from carrying out the wishes of a wicked old nature. Right where you're sitting, you can experience the beginning of a transformation. You don't have to do a thing physically. Sometimes it helps if you do that, but for this decision, it's deep and it's personal. A simple prayer will do something like this in all sincerity. Heavenly Father, I live with this evil in me, and I cannot conquer it. I believe that Jesus died and he rose from the grave, and I believe that his death paid the penalty for my sins, and I take him into my life now. Thank you, Lord, for coming into my life. After making this decision, you'll need to grow, to begin a process of growth in the spiritual life, and that's what a church is all about. That's what Christian fellowship is all about, being accountable. Father, thank you for your grace that sees beyond our deepest need. Thank you for meeting us where we are, for talking straight to us in terms that even we can understand, for pulling from this tiny entry out of an ancient scroll named Esther. A story as relevant as today's grudge and feelings of revenge. I pray that you would clear our hearts of all malice. Give us the ability to give that pain to you and resist all attempts at getting even, while you, through your power, deal with this unsolvable problem for us. Thank you in advance for doing miraculous things through us and even in spite of us. In the good name of our God, in the great name of our Lord Jesus, we pray these things. Amen.
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6: Welcome to Turning Point. Do you feel cheated because unbelievers are the ones who seem to be having all the fun in this life? Today, Dr. David Jeremiah explains why there's no reason for Christians to feel shortchanged and every reason to feel blessed. From his series, God, I Need Some Answers, here's David to introduce today's compelling message, Why Do Good Things Happen to Bad People?
7: And you know, over the years, you've probably heard people speak about this question, why do bad things happen to good people? Well, in this lesson, we've turned the tables because in Psalm 73, that seems to be what's going on. From this great psalm, we're going to answer some of the questions you have. When you look at people who don't know God, who look like they don't have any reason to know God or want to know God, and yet they seem to be so successful and thriving, why is it that good things happen to bad people? Psalm 73 will help us with that. And this is just one day that we're going to talk about this. So listen carefully, take good notes, and follow along in the Bible. During the month of May, we are featuring a very special resource that has never been offered before. It's brand new, just off the press. 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By the way, if you haven't already ordered your book, Five Psalms for a Flourishing Life, be sure to ask for it when you send your gift to Turning Point today. 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Well, let's get into this question that plagues so many people's minds. Why is it that bad people seem to be doing so good? Here's some answers.
8: I'm very glad that God allows us to ask questions, aren't you? Sometimes we almost get the impression that if we're godly and spiritual, we won't ever ask any of the hard questions. The Bible tells us we need to be more like little children. Little children are not ever afraid to ask any question. But you know what? As we get older, our questions get harder, don't they? And they get more sophisticated and more difficult to express. And surely what we have before us in the 73rd Psalm is a question like that. For the writer of this psalm, who is a man by the name of Asaph, writes from the struggle within his own heart about a problem with which he has been wrestling. And it's evident by reading the psalm that this has not been a short-term problem. He begins by telling us in verses 1 through 3 of his inner conflict. And he writes, "Truly God is good to Israel, to such as are pure in heart. But as for me, my feet had almost stumbled, and my steps had nearly slipped, for I was envious of the boastful when I saw the prosperity of the wicked." Asaph said that he understood two things. He understood that God was good and truly had been good to Israel. He believed that. And yet he looked around in his life and saw some things which seemed to him not to make sense. For while God promised to be good to those who knew and loved him, he also seemed to bless those who were ungodly and to honor those who did not name the name of God in faith. And Asaph was a faithful Jew, obedient to the law. He had a pure heart and clean hands, but he was not enjoying the goodness of God. By reading the psalm, we discover that he was in a time of pain and pressure and problem in his life. And he couldn't sort this out. This conflict was just ripping him apart in his soul. It had bothered him so terribly that it created a deep resentment in his heart. And he says in the psalm that he came close to slipping off of the foundation of faith. How could it be, he thought in his heart, that the ones who honor God with their lives seem to fare in a less beneficial way than those who he describes here as ungodly? And please remember that the definition of ungodly is not being as bad as you can be, or even necessarily being bad. But to be ungodly is just to live your life without God. And Asaph is tormented in his soul because here over on this side he has this truth, what he knows to be true about God, that he is good, that he honors those who are good. And yet he sees some people that he knows are not good, and they seem to be doing a lot better than he is. His inner conflict, you see, was based upon an outward contradiction. For in these verses that follow, Asaph describes how he views those who are ungodly. And he uses three or four words here to give us his understanding. He describes them, first of all, by way of their prosperity, and he is tremendously bothered by this. He says in verse 3, "For I was envious of the boastful when I saw the prosperity of the wicked. For there are no pangs in their death. Their strength is firm. They are not in trouble as other men, nor are they plagued like other men." To begin with, he saw their prosperity. The word peace and complacency is wrapped up in that word prosperity. The psalmist, as he writes this ode, he complains that the ungodly don't seem to have the pains and struggles that he has. They seem to be sailing right through life with no problems at all. They don't seem to have the pangs of death. They're sleek and most of the time presented as having all their problems in order and no major difficulty. They're prosperous. And then he says, if that bothered him, the thing that really bothered him was the fact that they were prideful. Verse 6 says, "Therefore pride serves as their necklace and violence covers them like a garment." Asaph said it would be bad enough if God seemed to be blessing those who did not honor him, but the ones who are benefiting like that are walking around boasting about all the stuff they have and all the things they have gotten and all of the progress and the prosperity they have in their life. In a sense, they're shoving it down your throat. And then he goes on to say that not only is he bothered by their pride, he is bothered by their profanity. Notice verses 8 and 9, he says, "They scoff and speak wickedly concerning oppression. They speak loftily. They set their mouth against the heavens, and their tongue walks through the earth." He said they not only boast of their bountiful blessings, but they mock God. They come up to you and say, "You know, why are you trusting God? Look at us. We don't trust God, and look at all the good things we have. You people, you pray and you read your Bible and you go to church. Who are you kidding, man? You just got to get out there and do it, man. And look, you have what we have." And they mock. And Asaph says when he watches this, it just tears him up in his soul. He says he's bothered by their prosperity and he's bothered by their pride and he's bothered by their profanity and he's bothered by their popularity. These seem to be the people everyone looks to. Verse 10, he says, therefore his people return here, and waters are of a full cup are drained by them. And they say, how does God know? And is there knowledge in the Most High? Behold, these are the ungodly who are always at ease and increase in riches. His problem is that Asaph has noticed that the people we treat with the utmost respect seem to be the ungodly and the profane and the gangsters. In fact, his inner conflict, which is based on this outward contradiction, explodes in verses 13 and 14. And he says this, surely I have cleansed my heart in vain and washed my hands in innocence. For all day long I have been plagued and chastened every morning. Do you get what he's doing? He's really now beginning to feel sorry for himself. He said, Lord, I'm doing right. I'm trying to live for you. I've cleansed my hands. I've tried to walk in a godly way. And look at how all these people are prospering. And look at what's happening to me. And I sometimes wonder, Lord, maybe this is all meaningless. Someone said a long time ago, there is more faith in an honest doubt, believe me, than in half the creeds. But there's probably not a Christian who at some time in his life, in a moment like Asaph is described, has asked himself that hard question. What if they're right and we're wrong? What if life is really just getting all you can get while you're here and then you die as a dog and go to your grave? What if there's nothing to live for beyond today? What if I'm living this kind of a life and it's all based on a myth? Well, the inner conflict, which is based on an outward contradiction, leads in the last part of this psalm to an upward confidence. And at the risk of being commercial, I want to tell you, this is the real turning point in the psalm. Because the psalmist now begins to climb out of this feeling that has swept over him. In fact, he takes six or seven steps out of this response. And the thing I love about the psalm is this. It helps us to understand how we can work through things like this. The psalms are wonderful to help us understand that it is okay for us to express our emotion and then to work through it before God. And I want you to follow the psalmist as he works through this problem in his life, because he's going to end up in the right place, but it's not a short journey. It takes some steps back to God. First thing he does is this. It's kind of incidental, but I want to mention it to you. He resists the urge to voice his doubts to people who wouldn't understand. You know, there are some folks you just can't go to and say, let me tell you what I'm working through in my spiritual life. You tell them about your doubts and it just blows them away. Listen to what the psalmist says in verse 15. He says, if I had said, I will speak thus, behold, I would have been untrue to the generation of your children. When I thought how to understand this, it was too painful for me. The psalmist says, you know, I wanted to tell somebody about this. I wanted to express how I was feeling about the prosperity of the wicked, but I was afraid to do it because I was afraid that if I did, I would lead some of your children astray. Maybe they couldn't understand my doubts, and so I just kept quiet. Whatever else you want to say about Asaph at this point, he's got a nugget of faith there, doesn't he? There's an evidence that he's got a little bit of something going on in his life. He's at least sensitive that he doesn't want to take anybody else down the path that he's gone down in his frustration and unbelief. But then the key ingredient takes place. Step number two, he returns to the presence of God. Notice verse 17. Until I went into the sanctuary of God, then I understood their end. Surely you set them in slippery places. You cast them down to destruction. Oh, how they are brought to desolation as in a moment. They are utterly consumed with terrors as a dream when one awakes. So, Lord, when you awake, you shall despise their image. Listen to what he says. By going into the sanctuary, Asaph puts himself in the presence of God. Now watch carefully. If you try to sort out spiritual problems through natural thinking, you will get into very difficult trouble. Up until this time, Asaph has been wrestling with this problem with God off at the side of the stage. But he says, now I go into the sanctuary, which was probably the temple. And in the temple, he finds himself in the presence of God. And now he wrestles with the prosperity of the wicked in the presence of God. And when he puts God into the equation, everything changes. Now he begins to see not just a small portion of the picture, but the scope is widened and he sees how God sees. The thing is, when you get close to God, you get God's perspective. When you get far away from God, what happens is you see as the world sees. Asaph had been evaluating life on the outward accoutrements of success and prosperity. He was looking at the assets of his friends and making subtle evaluations about the importance of life. But when God came back into the picture, something happened. He moved out of the realm of the natural and into the realm of the spiritual, and all of a sudden things started to change. What happens to us? What happens to me? Is that when I begin to have doubts like that, my tendency is to remove myself from the one place where I'm going to find the answer. You can't get out of the presence of God and work through spiritual struggles. Some of you people have gone through that, and the first thing you do is you quit coming to church. Listen to what he said. When I went into the sanctuary, then things began to make sense to me. He began to think about God's perspective. The third step is that he reviews the rest of the story. This is sort of Paul Harvey in reverse. The rest of the story. You see, what happened to Asaph was this. He only saw a little slice out of the life of these people who appeared to be prosperous. He saw their toys and their trinkets. He saw what looked like success. He saw all of the outward aspects of prosperity. And he made his judgment on the basis of that part of the picture. But when he got into the presence of God, then he began to see the lives of these people in their totality. And what he sees is this. He sees that they're on a slippery place, that they've been cast down to destruction, that they are brought to desolation as in a moment, that they are utterly consumed with terror, and it's like a dream. When the dream is over, there's no reality to what happened in the dream. Asaph saw the future judgment of these people he thought were so successful. He discovered that without God, men cannot have inner strength. And that what looks like success is often just a mirage. And so the psalmist is trying to help us get a picture of the real story. He tells us, step number four, that when he made this evaluation, he reevaluated his own life. Verses 21 and 22, he says, "Thus my heart was grieved and I was vexed in my mind. I was so foolish and ignorant, I was like a beast before you." You know, one of the things that's good is when you realize you've made a mistake or you haven't thought through something correctly, it's good when you realize that to realize why you did it so you don't do it again. So you're not like the person who, instead of having 25 years of experience, had 1 year of experience 25 times. You know people like that? Yeah. A lot of folks live their Christian lives like that. You know, they get 1 year of Christian experience 25 times because they keep doing the same thing wrong one time right after the other. Well, the psalmist is not going to do that. He's going to back away from this whole thing and say, you know what? As I evaluate what happened, let me tell you where I'm at. Boy, do I feel stupid. Do you ever feel like that? Anybody here beside the pastor ever say on any occasion, boy, do I feel stupid? And the psalmist says, I feel stupid and I feel ignorant. There's a whole lot of things I could have known that I didn't know. You see, he could have gone into the sanctuary way back here when he was going through the beginning stages of this. And then he would have known what he needed to know to work through this. But no, he pampered himself. You know you can do that. You start thinking these thoughts and then you just carry them on and you carry them on and you pamper yourself and you let them go. And the psalmist says, I feel stupid and I feel foolish. And then he says, I feel like a beast. What was that? Like a rat. Like a dog. Like a snake in the grass. He says, I feel like an animal. Step number five, he reassures his heart of God's love and goodness. This is where the psalm gets so good. He says in verse 23, nevertheless. I've drawn a circle around that word. You get down to that part of the psalm and it's nevertheless. Here's all of his problem, but nevertheless. And it says, nevertheless, I am continually with you, Lord. You hold me by my right hand and you'll guide me with your counsel, and afterwards you're going to take me to glory. You see what's happened? Way back here, he started up out of this, and now he's come back and he realizes that while he was questioning God, God was never questioning him. That God had a hold of his hand in the past, that God holds his hand in the present, and the greatest thing is God's going to take him by the hand and lead him into the future glory that he has planned for him. And he said, God, I realize now that I'm the object of your love, that you have loved me all of this time. Nevertheless, I am continually with thee. And then step number 6, he reestablishes his faith in God. Verses 25 and 26, whom have I in heaven but you? And there is none upon earth that I desire besides you. My flesh and my heart fail, but God is the strength of my heart and my portion forever. The psalmist comes back to the real bottom line fact of life, doesn't he? Hey, if you've got God, you've got everything. Amen. You say, but Pastor, I sure would like that BMW. Well, try driving it to eternity. It won't get you there. Amen. I'd like to have that big house. Well, if you're like Randolph Hearst and you can't sleep in it, what good is it to you? You know, I'm not trying to be foolish, and I'm not trying to say that nice things don't matter. All of us, because of our humanity, need to understand that God has given us all of the good things to enjoy, and there's nothing wrong with them unless that becomes the focus of our life. And I want to tell you something. If you get in the game of comparison, which is what Asaph was doing, there's always somebody who's got a little bit more than you have. There's always somebody who lives in a little nicer house and drives a little better car and's got a little better job and a little better benefits. And if this is a game of comparisons, there's no way you can ever find peace. The psalmist comes back and he says, you know, I realize that I've just missed out in evaluating my life. I've got God. And what else could I ask for? You know the difference? Here it is, folks. The world is into price tags. God is into value. Does that grab you? The world is into price tags. But God is into real value. God doesn't have price tags. God deals with genuine value. When you have God, you've got the genuine article. You don't have to be examining price tags. The world loves to show you how much it cost. God loves to tell you how much it's worth. When you've got God. And you may be listening to my voice today, and you say, Pastor Jeremiah, I'm so poor. I've hardly got enough to keep body and soul together. I don't know where next week's rent's coming from. I want to tell you something. I know that doesn't feel good. But if you have a Heavenly Father who knows and loves you, you know He's going to take care of you. And you know He cares about you. And you know that in Him, you have the most valuable relationship that is possible to man. So the psalmist, step number 7, resolves to stay near God. Listen to this. For indeed those who are far from you shall perish. You have destroyed all those who desert you for harlotry, but it is good for me to draw near to God. I have put my trust in the Lord God that I may declare all of your works. Take this psalm apart and go back and read all the things that Asaph said about the wicked at the beginning. And then write down all the things that he said about them at the end. Write down all the things that he said about the godly at the beginning, and write down all the things he said about them at the end. And what you'll see is that when Asaph got into the presence of God, everything got flip-flopped. And now he sees the wicked for what they are. They're going to perish. They're not prosperous. They're going to perish. Do you see the difference? And the godly, who seem to be suffering, they're going to be taken to glory by the hand of God Himself. And the only difference was that Asaph got back into sync with God. And James says it this way, watch. Draw near to God, and He will draw near to you. I want to tell you something, family of God. We live in a world that bombards us with signals that totally distort our whole priority system. Everything we watch on television, everything we interact with in our workplace, all of the value system that is communicated in the window of our world says that the only way you can be happy is to have more and to spend more, rise to power. And God comes along and washes that all away. And he said, let me tell you what really living is. Really living is to know God and his son, Jesus Christ, and to walk in fellowship with him every day. If you've been feeling sorry for yourself as a Christian, shame on you. But don't feel too bad, because we've all done it. Get out of that despondency and despair. Take a good long look at who you are in God. Take inventory of what you have in Christ. Be thankful for how God has blessed you, and you have been blessed, I promise you. And don't let these sorry people on the outside who are trying to sell us a bill of goods that they've got it made, don't let them tell you that they've got it made, because if they had it made, they wouldn't be doing what they're doing. They're empty inside, and they've tried everything they can to fill that emptiness, and it doesn't work. And I'm telling you, you've got God, and he fills the emptiness in your life.
7: Here's the question the scripture asks. What will it prosper a man if he gains the whole world and loses his own soul? And that's not just about salvation. That's about losing who you are, your soul, your very being. Even Christians can sometimes so negate their soul that it's almost like they lose their soul. If you build everything around your outer life and nothing around your inner life, you risk the loss of your soul. And that's what the scripture teaches, not in salvation, but in everyday fellowship with God. 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

Dad up, fathers. This is Seamus Gordon from the Father-Child Connection. What feelings or thoughts do you have when you think of your father? Not long ago, I was having a conversation with someone who has, by all standard, done pretty well for herself. A retired police officer after 30 plus years and is now running her own business. She's a strong believer in Christ and was expressing hope that God would answer her prayers about a particular matter. I attempted to assure her that God, her Heavenly Father, would answer her prayer in a timely way. There was silence. I dug a little bit deeper. I asked, "What's up?" She said while she could identify with God being King, she could identify with God being Creator, she could identify with God being Protector and all the other lofty things that we think of God, she couldn't bring herself to think of God as her father. You see, father for her meant somebody who was absent. She did not grow up with her father figure, and so she couldn't identify with this loving heavenly father. Probably for you, you're struggling with those same feelings. You grew up with a dad who was stern, who was harsh, who was matter of fact, and didn't show any feelings whatsoever. Believe me, I get it. Here's my challenge to you, Dad. Whatever you may have or may not have had with your father as you were growing up, flip the script and be the father you wish you had to your child or to your children. This is the Father-Child Connection, and you can call us by dialing 561-229-2379 or reach us by email at admin@thefatherchildconnection.org. Dad up.

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1: It's a new day. It's a new day if you want it to be. Hi, I'm Rhett Palmer. Great to have you here with us. We're going to be talking with my new friend. His name is?
2: Stephen Tucker.
1: Stephen Tucker, and he's from Georgia and has quite a testimony to tell us today. He's, in case you're not watching us on YouTube or Facebook or wherever, you're listening to us on WCNO 89.9 FM on your dial. He has a pastel shirt on, brightly colored, with those pink flamingos and yellow flowers, and you just look like Mr. Floridian today.
2: That's right.
1: Yeah. Now, so I want to hear all about your testimony on how you came to know the Lord. Where were you born?
2: I was born in Augusta, Georgia.
1: Augusta, Georgia.
2: Yes, I
1: was. Now tell me something. Do you think the little fellow who played on Forrest Gump, do you think he was from Augusta? I wonder where he was from. You know, this is Forrest Gump.
2: No, I was talking about Alabama.
1: Oh, is he? Is he from Alabama? I thought
2: Forrest Gump was from Alabama.
1: Oh, the real one? Or you mean the actor?
2: No, he wasn't from Georgia,
1: oh,
2: I don't believe.
1: Oh, okay. All right. But anyway, because you have a little accent like that.
2: So okay.
1: Yeah, mature Forrest Gump here. I am Forrest Gump, by the way. I just don't have the accent. But it's great to have you here. So you were born and raised in Augusta, Georgia. You ever been to the Masters?
2: No, I have not.
1: No, either have I.
2: I would go on vacation.
1: Yeah.
2: They come to town.
1: Oh, all the people.
2: Yes.
1: Yeah, yeah. It's very famous around the world, is it not?
2: Yes, it is.
1: Just get one of those green jackets. It's a lot of work. But anyway, so how'd you come to know the Lord? At what age?
2: 36 years old.
1: 36? You got me beat. I was 29. Now, what about the first 36 years? Who and what were you?
2: So my first 30, I was a drug addict and a drug dealer and trying to do anything I could to kill the pain from my past. And if I wouldn't have been on drugs, I probably would have killed myself, because when I was 36, I was laying there thinking about killing myself. When I heard in my head, fill me with the Holy Ghost, take me by the hand and pull me out. And that's when God just reached down and he just pulled me out of that hole. And I started walking around the house and singing, oh my God, fill me with the Holy Ghost, take me by the hand and pull me out. And I got in the shower and I baptized myself in the name of Jesus. And then he just really turned my life around like a 360. And I was in church for 3 months. And just basically on my knees weeping and just repenting and just weeping before him and just at his goodness that he just would even receive a dirty wretch like me into his kingdom, right?
1: Well, he was forgiven much, loves much, Jesus
2: yes,
1: said.
2: Yes, that's right. Loves yeah. much. Yes.
1: Wow. So were you selling drugs?
2: I was.
1: Okay, so when you sell drugs, there's a lot of money involved. You can make a considerable amount of money. So what I want to know is, was it hard for you to give up, that money, you know?
2: No, it was not hard at all.
1: Uh-huh.
2: It was not hard at all to give it up. It was really easy. It was, because when I went to church, they said, where did you come from? They meant, what church? I told them I came from hell. So for God to pull me out of hell, I didn't need money. I needed peace.
1: Now, this is unusual, though, because you said, there was just in your house. You weren't in a church service. You weren't in a church service. What provoked this? Did you call to him, or did he just suddenly call you?
2: Well, I had had a relationship with him the whole time I was doing the drugs and everything. It was

0: So you knew about Jesus?
1: I knew about Jesus. I had got saved 3 times and baptized 3 times in the Baptist church, and I just felt like it never did take, and I just felt like, you know, they didn't really teach me what it really meant to be saved, and I didn't know how to really.
0: So it was kind of like vacuous religion.
1: Yeah.
0: Yeah, kind of like you're perfunctory, you know? It's like being nice because you're supposed to be nice, not being nice because your really heart's in it.
1: That's right.
0: It's like feeding the hungry because it's obligatory, or feeding the hungry because you love people.
1: Yes.
0: Okay, so you got baptized. I mean, you gave your heart to the Lord with your voice only, but he didn't really have your heart.
1: That's right.
0: Okay. What made the difference on this day?
1: I was totally surrendered, and it was because I had come to the point where I'm fixing to kill myself, and God just stepped in, and it's like, so I gave my life to him because I didn't want it anymore.
0: And this time he reads the heart.
1: Yes.
0: God, they say man looks at the outward appearance, but God sees the heart. So he must have seen that you were broken, contrite. You know, he does say a broken and contrite heart the Lord will not despise. A bruised reed, which you were, he will not break. A smoldering candle, that means the flame's gone out, but it's still smoldering. He will not take the fingers and snuff it out completely. So a smoldering candle will not snuff out. So here you are. You've done all this wrong, even though with your lips, but not with your actions, you were facing. You were not living for the Lord. And so here you are in a depression. Of course, was alcohol involved too?
1: Oh, yes.
0: Okay, because alcohol is a depressant.
1: Yeah, and Xanax and Valiums and whatever I could get to kill some pain.
0: Yeah.
1: Yeah.
0: Yeah, gee.
1: It was just the pain in my past was just that deep, and it was just, he showed me since, in the last 21 years, he showed me how to get all that pain healed, but it has been a process.
0: Wow. So. You started off in Augusta, Georgia. You have mom and dad?
1: Yes.
0: That lived there with you?
1: Yes.
0: Sisters or brothers?
1: That's one sister, one brother.
0: Okay. Pretty normal upbringing?
1: Pretty normal. Dysfunctional, like everyone.
0: but not any abuse or anything like that?
1: Oh, yeah. I had a lot of abuse.
0: What kind of abuse? Vocal or physical?
1: Both.
0: Oh, really?
1: Yeah.
0: Sexual?
1: No. Well, yeah, I was molested when I was 8 years old. But it was only the one time. But yes, I was still.
0: Who did that to you?
1: Where my mom dropped me off at for a babysitter for the weekend.
0: He or she?
1: He.
0: Gee.
1: Yeah.
0: And you were 8?
1: And I was 8.
0: Wow.
1: So there was no penetration or anything, but it was still molestation.
0: Jeez, I just don't know why people do that. But I'm sorry that happened to you.
1: It's very sick, yeah.
0: Yeah. But it does weigh on your mind. And you're willing to come forward. There are those of us who have had things happen who, especially as a male, you're never going to want to tell anybody because it's like, it's some sort of weakness. And
1: well, God had to work that in me because I was dealing with my anger issue, and God gave me a book that's Angry Men and the Women Who Loved Them or something like that. Angry. And in this book, the Holy Spirit actually took me to that incident and showed me that that was the root of my anger because I had it bottled up in there and never told anybody at all. So I had it bottled up, and and I didn't know that was the root of my anger. But when he showed me and I dealt with it and forgave and called my parents and started sharing what happened to me at that time in support groups, then I was totally released from the anger, and I haven't had anger since then.
0: Well, they say that anger is either fear or hurt talking. And I heard that. And then all of a sudden, next time I'm angry, I say, why are you acting this way? Oh, because you're afraid.
1: Yeah.
0: Or you're angry because you're hurt.
1: Yeah, I was hurt.
0: When you know where it is, then you can control it. You can decide, well, I'm not going to be hurt, or at least I know it's, you know. Yeah, anger is like the response of hurt or fear talking, you know. So... Yeah. I had somebody who was not physically, but verbally very abusive, an alcoholic person. And he, years later, I was coming home one night, and I saw this flash of like a vision in my eyes. All I can do is tell you I can see it now, just like a photograph. And I saw that there was a line of people standing in line, and this light was on this man. Okay. And his old self was standing behind him. You know, the guy that was drunk or abusive. the new version of him was looking straight at me with the most loving, tender smile. I looked, I said, oh, I forgot, you know, that he was a stepfather. I forgot that his hair was blonde. I forgot that his eyes were so blue. I mean, I could see a perfect picture of him, and he was just smiling so lovely at me. And I realized instantly, God is showing me, I guess in a heavenly place, that the old self was behind him, but this new self was, the light was on him, and he was a different being. And that bitterness and forgiveness swept over me. The bitterness left, and forgiveness just was gone. Just like you took a balloon and popped it.
1: Wow.
0: The balloon representing the bitterness, mm-hmm. the unforgiveness. Mm-hmm. So, you know, that's a gift of the Lord. But
1: yes, it is.
0: If you don't trigger's the word I'm looking for. Trigger, you know, if something triggers you, to get to what causes that trigger, what that trigger is, and realize why you're angry, right?
1: Yeah.
0: So you get angry, but you didn't know why you're being angry.
1: No, I didn't understand why I was being angry until the Holy Spirit showed me.
0: Because an eight-year-old boy, you didn't know to tell him. You had
1: right.
0: You didn't know you had the power to say no.
1: Yeah.
0: You didn't have the power to say, that's not right.
1: And we still blame ourselves when it's, and we're 8 years old. We're not responsible for what
0: when somebody's doing. Abusing me vocally and I'm a little kid, you go, yes, sir, yes, sir.
1: Yeah.
0: And they're screaming at you drunk as can be, and yes, sir. You don't know you can walk out the door. That is your world. Mm-hmm. And you're not thinking that you have fear. You are fear.
1: Yes.
0: A child doesn't know. They're not outside. Yes. They can't say, they can't, you know, they don't know that you can go down the street and get a meal too if somebody's starving you. They just, this is the world and that's it. These are the adults. I'm the child and, you know, and like you said, blaming yourself.
1: Yes.
0: What did I do wrong to make that man, in your case,
1: right.
0: do that to me, right?
1: That's right.
0: When you didn't do anything.
1: Yeah, didn't do anything.
0: Have you forgiven him?
1: Oh, yes.
0: You had to do that a few times?
1: Yes.
0: All of a sudden you think you forgive somebody.
1: Yes.
0: And then all of a sudden you're like, oh, I thought I forgave them for that one. Sorry.
1: Yes. Well, I had to learn that forgiveness is a choice, but you have to actually let the Lord release the forgiveness through you until you get the peace on that situation. And if you don't have peace on it, the forgiveness really isn't complete.
0: Yes. Yeah. Yeah, to take out the root. Well,
1: yeah.
0: The Bible says, beware of a root of bitterness, lest it, forge down
1: yes.
0: and cause a great damage and also damage many others. It spreads the bitterness. Because hurt people.
1: That's right.
0: Hurt people.
1: That's right.
0: And
1: so I was hurting people because I was hurting.
0: Yeah.
1: And since then, I don't hurt people anymore, thank God.
0: To mask it. You started on drugs at what age?
1: 13.
0: To 36.
1: I think I stayed high the whole time.
0: Really? I remember I tried marijuana for the first time, I think at 14. Yeah.
1: Yeah.
0: Yeah. But at 13, they were doing other things, breathing in certain things, you know?
1: Yeah.
0: They call it huffing
1: right.
0: and puffing or something?
1: Yeah.
0: That was at 13. I forgot about that. Yeah. I actually had a dream vision that I died. And I was going through the ceiling, and I said, I can't die, God. I can't die, God. I didn't know who God was. I didn't know nothing about Jesus. But I said, God, I can't die. I can't die. I got to go take care of my mom. And I stopped in the ceiling.
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Welcome to Faith of a Pharmacist. I'm Blair Coolwind, where we focus on faith and science. Let's explore. The chicken egg. The shell is very specialized with about 10,000 tiny holes or pores. Put an egg in warm water and watch all the bubbles. How would a chicken know to make a shell with porosity, and how would mindless evolution manufacture such a shell? The fertilized egg, within days, blood vessels form to attach to the membrane under the eggshell and to the yolk. The fifth day, the tiny heart is pumping blood through the vessels. The chick feeds from the yolk and breathes through the membrane vessels. It picks up carbon dioxide and water and wastes in the blood and are disposed of through the shell's pores. How could evolution accomplish this? The 19th day, the chick is too big to get oxygen through the shell pores. It develops an egg tooth to puncture the membrane at the flat end of the egg. That air sac provides 6 hours of breathing only. The chick must peck until a small hole opens up for more air. The 21st day, the chick emerges. Everything must work like clockwork, or the chick dies. Timing is crucial. How can a mindless, unguided, random evolutionary happening perform such an intricate timed development? Connect the dots. If a person can't see reason, reason is not the problem. Matthew 5:13 tells us we are the salt of this world. Be a light and stay salty, my friends.

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West of Old England, a WCNO corporate underwriter, has equestrian and western wear from head to toe for both horse and rider. 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

0: Tune in to Torah Life Ministries with Paul Neeson, airing daily Monday through Friday at 6:30 a.m. and p.m., and also heard each Saturday at 12 noon.
1: Morningside Academy, the first private school in Port St. Lucie, has been providing academics with excellence since 1987. 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

0: If we're going to tackle any subject in Scripture, which we do, we regularly tackle one subject after another, we're not going to do it using our 10 favorite verses. We're not going to go to the internet and say 10 verses on and study that. We're going to dig until we find them all.
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1: This is the Phyllis Schlafly Report, the conservative pro-family broadcast of Phyllis Schlafly Eagles, a leading voice for the

0: This is science in pursuit of control, not truth. Michael Mann is a prime example. He turned an Olympic broadcast into a climate sermon, claiming snow conditions were proof of global collapse. Well, this isn't analysis, it's fear-mongering, dressed up as commentary. Texas A&M professor Andrew Dessler follows the same playbook, openly admitting that economic models used to calculate the so-called social cost of carbon are made up, all while simultaneously throwing emotional fits in public forums. In any other field, that kind of performance would be disqualifying, apparently in academia, and gets you invited back. But the more dangerous development is what's happening behind the scenes. The Federal Judicial Center recently, and quietly, pulled its climate chapter from the online version of its official reference manual on scientific evidence. Why? Well, because the chapter, written by activist scientists, was triggering backlash that threatened the agency's credibility. Well, this seems like a win for sanity, right? Well, not so fast. That same chapter is still live on the National Academies of Sciences website, where the organization publicly stands behind it. The FJC shields itself from scrutiny while quietly directing readers to a proxy. Well, this isn't a retreat from quack science. It's an information laundering operation. This is the new playbook of the climate radicals. When their narrative collapses under scrutiny in one institution, they move it to another and keep going. They're simply embedding their ideology deeper into courts, government agencies, and policy schools, in places most Americans never look. And guess who pays the price? Families choosing between groceries and utility bills. Soaring energy costs, unreliable power grids, and crushing overregulation are the direct fruit of policies hatched in ivory towers and rubber-stamped by agencies too captured to push back. Real science welcomes debate. Climate extremism silences it. These radicals aren't losing ground, they are evolving. We have to say so out loud. Stay informed on this hoax and be engaged at phyllisschlafly.com. That's phyllisschlafly.com. Join us again for the Phyllis Schlafly Report.
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4: 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I'm Karen Hubbard. 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You're invited to join His Presence and Glory Ministries on Tuesday, May 26th at 7 p.m. at 1006 West Midway Road in Fort Pierce for a powerful evening of worship, prayer, and encouragement. 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

0: Welcome to Torah Life Ministries, teaching about the instruction of our Creator and putting His Word into action, from suffering well to living a blessed life, looking forward to the hope and future that awaits true believers of the faith. Welcome to the show and your host, Paul Neeson.
1: Hello, everybody. Welcome. I wanted to talk about something that I see happening out today in the oversensationalism of the end times prophecies by people passing on or just making people live in fear about the so-called things that are going on in today's world and so on. And the idea of if we're living in the end times or not. And we're supposed to be teaching and preaching each other about the faith in Yah and the joy that Yah gives us. And to go out there and with our time proclaim the word of Yahweh. But I see so many people running around in fear, looking like chickens with their heads cut off, because they don't know what to do because of this end times message that people are given today. And I'm against this. I don't believe in this, and I don't think it's good and healthy for people of Yahweh. And for whatever the motivation is behind it, I think it needs to stop, and we need to stop listening to people that are just placing this message of fear amongst people today. Now, I know not everyone's fearful about the end times. Some people are looking forward to the end times, that this would be the end and the end is near and so on, because the return of Yeshua shall come. But it's not that, I don't think we're one day closer, because each day we're one day closer, but it could be thousands of years still. The end times truly started when Yeshua was put in that cross. That's when the end times started. That was a long time ago. And every generation since then could say, well, the end times are amongst us. But the fear and the media, the way it controls people. I have faith in Yeshua. I get up and I'm joyful for this day that I can go out there and pray, proclaim and praise and submit and have joy. I'm not going out there and people, I'm telling people Yeshua's coming, get right with Yah, repentance brings refreshing, but I'm not saying the end times are here. And yes, without a doubt, this could be our last day. We don't know. I'm not looking at the end times on a world level event. I'm looking at the end times on a personal event. So instead of this message about the end times being near because of all this fear that's being placed and all this misunderstanding of scripture and everything else, I'm telling people your end time is near, because you don't know when your last day is. So you need to get right with our Creator, and you need to repent now and have that refreshing now. And we need to let people know about Yeshua now, because we don't know when our end time is near. But as for the end times in general and Yeshua's return, no man knows that day or that hour. And I see people saying, oh, the signs are there now, and the gas is high. Look, the price of gas has nothing to do with the end times. This is my belief. The price of gas has nothing to do with the end times. So when I'm hearing people say the end times are near because gas is $2 more a gallon than it was last year, and I'm thinking, how much more are you spending truly every month on gas? What, an extra $50 or an extra $100 on gas? You think the end times is coming because you're spending an extra $50 a month on gas? And this is the way people are sounding. The shelves are empty with food. No, there's not. The scriptures say there'll be famine at the end times, right? True famine. We're not in no times of famine. Not even close. The shelves aren't empty. But there's shortages in certain things. There are always shortages in certain things. It's just the media and the fear and everything that goes along with that and everything else. When you see homeless people that are overweight, there's no food shortage. It's people's choice of what they decide to eat and put in their body and so on. I'm not driving past McDonald's, and McDonald's was closed. Even during the pandemic, they were open with their drive-thru, and you could order food online and press a button. Look, there are no end times when you could press a button and have somebody at your door with a bag of food a couple of minutes later. you know. But we need to be praying and thinking our end time can be near, not their end time is near. You know, and this whole idea about wars and rumors of wars and people, oh, it's the end times because we're at war. Listen, ever since the time of Yeshua, we've been at war. And prior to that as well. You know, war has been, always been part of things. You know, the times are worse now than ever before. That's not what I see. I don't see that. Well, don't you see this craziness going on in the world? You could have said the same thing 10 years ago. You could have said, Y2K, I remember people were, oh, this is it. Get ready. Y2K is here. You know, and then came the day after Y2K, and now what's the next one that the churches are going to use to scare people into doing something or believing something else or anything else? You know, we got to be careful what we're doing. We should be at Joy, getting the word out about Yah. People they don't have any time to go preach the word of Yah because they're going to the store and stocking up their shelves with food and everything else during the end times. We're not going to save ourselves. You know, I'm all for one being prepared. I'm all for one being prepared, but I'm not stocking up my cellar with wine so during the end times I'll be able to drink or something. The last thing I want to be doing during these times is be getting drunk. And then people talking about, well, there's going to be no food and stuff. So I'm going to grow my own food. And if it's truly the end times, I'm probably going to be chased off my land or something. Now, I'm not saying stand with a suitcase and be waiting and be hungry and not get yourself some food. Prepare for yourself. Make sure you can grow some food. But when the end times come, we're not going to care about how much gas cost. You know, we need to think about these things. You know, the wars that are going on now in the world, as terrible as they are and as wrong as they are, aren't the wars that are going to be happening at the end times. I mean, there's a war going on and there's the same hand you can go down a block and get a McDonald's drive-thru. That's not really war. You know, but people are getting shot and people are getting killed and there are people starving all over the world, and war is a sick thing that somebody would go into somebody else's house and start shooting up people and all this stuff. Yeah, that's a war, don't get me wrong. That's a war, but not the type of end time wars they're talking about in scripture. You know, there's a lot of people out there today proclaiming false things and teaching false things about Messiah, and it says many false teachers will come during these times to be careful, and false prophets. This isn't anything new. There have always been people out there that have been teaching against the word of Yah. You know, so we just got to remember when the scripture says, you know, that, you know, what truly, you know, these end times are going to be, and think about when you hear a message about the end times, what's the motive behind it? You know, everyone says, oh, it's getting darker and darker in this world, you know, and people are getting blinder and blinder. And who knows, maybe today is our end time, maybe today is our last day, maybe today is the, you know, the day that we don't survive, and we need to live every day like it's last in terms of, this might be our last day. But I'll tell you this, if this is my last day, I'm not going out and stocking up food for tomorrow. I'm not going to be here tomorrow. If this is my last day, I'm going out and telling everyone, look, Yeshua's calling me home, and today may be the day, but I want you to know that he died for all of us. And it might not be your last day today. It might be your last day today. We need to be ready. You know, and all this end times among us stuff is just more and more people are jumping on this and, you know, talking about the price of gas. Come on, we have all this oil and everything else here, right here in our own country, and all this stuff right here in our, you know, that in one call, everything can be switched around and the prices can come down. But I'm not worried about the price of gas if today's my last day. So it says in scriptures that he's going to come like a thief in the night. Like a thief in the night. While people are in peace and safety. Destruction will come, and then suddenly, as labor pains on a pregnant woman, they will not escape. But you, brothers and sisters, are not in darkness, so that day should surprise. So that this day should surprise you like a thief. Okay, we need to be ready. We need to know what to expect. We need to prepare. But we can't teach and preach. The fear of the man, you know, Yah's going to provide our food, right? So why are we stocking up for the next 10 years in a basement in a bomb shelter underground? Because the end times could be coming and so on. I'm all for preparation and I'm all for being wise in the things we need to do. But we need to focus. Yes. And I pray that people can be more focused on what they need to do. Matthew 24:14 says, "And this gospel of the kingdom will be proclaimed throughout the whole world as a testimonial to all nations. And then the end will come." It's our job to go out there and not run and hide, but our job to go out there and proclaim the gospel. Proclaim the gospel. So I wanted to share this today because people ask me what I think about it. It doesn't matter what I think about it, but scripture shows us the attitude of a believer and the attitude we are to have. And we are to prepare that the end times are not coming. We are to prepare that we're going to be here for a long time and be good stewards of our money and live out the scriptures, for example. And then when it comes, we're going to be ready from a spiritual standpoint. We're going to be ready to say, okay, now's the day. Here he comes and goodbye. No, but from a life standpoint, preparing for the end times is going out there and living the life that he told us to live. You know, to go and fulfill the scriptures and the guidelines and instructions he told us to live. So, you know, that's preparing for judgment day, right? It's the doing his commandments and keeping his word. That's preparing for judgment day. But the fear that's being spread with the, you got to save up. You got to get out of the cities. Like if the end times were here, they wouldn't be in the country, right? They'll just be in the cities. You know, when I see people talk about these things, I'm like, what? You know, times are harder now than ever before. For who? For us? They were hard just back in the days for other people. You know, during the Great Depression now, I'm sure they thought, well, maybe there were pastors preaching back then, this is the end times. Look, we got to wait online for food. You know, or something else. Even last year, when people say, oh, we can't come out of our house, martial law is in there, and all this stuff, this is the end times. You know, just every time something goes on that doesn't go along to people's liking, we have a message of the so-called body of Yeshua that, you know, of doom and gloom is amongst us, and it's time to just lay down and nothing else we can do. We can be preparing and all this. I'm not one for that. I'm one to say, go up there and tell people. Go out there. Look, if this, you know, how many of you, if you believe this is the end times, are you spending your time stocking up some basement or your shelves with canned food and canning food? Or are you going out there on the streets and street preaching and letting people know that Yeshua is coming, the time is near, and we gotta let as many people know as possible? How are you spending your time? If this was the end time, how are you truly spending it? Are you spending it, you know, more concerned about all your insurance and everything else on your house and your retirement plan and everything else? If you truly believe the end times are amongst us and you're preaching to people that the end times are here, you shouldn't be saving your money in a bank, right? What are you saving your money for if the end times are here? Oh, the end times are here. Do you see the price of houses? So? My Bible doesn't tell me that has anything to do with the end times being amongst us. You know, my Bible talks about different types of wars than the wars that are going on. You know, my Bible talks about a famine that's going to go on, that truly there's going to be no food, not this make-up thing that, oh, there's no food in the shelves in the stores. That's not what I see when I go in the stores. I see a housing market where they're building houses. There aren't enough houses. And people are looking to buy houses. I see the stores overflowing with foods where they're throwing food away. We live in a time today where we're throwing more food away on a daily basis than ever before in the history of man. There's no food shortage in most countries in this world. You know, more people are dying from overeating and overconsumption of these things. That doesn't look like the end times, what they're talking about in Scripture to me. You know, and yes, are there people starving in the world? Absolutely. Yes, are there people around the world that can't get food or have to walk miles to just get water? Absolutely. But that's nothing new. That's nothing new. We live in a time today where you can, you know, buy something the size of, a big suitcase and open it up and unfold it to a house. Who knows? You know, and the technology and the advancement of technology and everything else. I wouldn't say we're living at the worst times in every history of man. I'll say we're living at the best time of the history of man. Because we have more knowledge about Yeshua now than ever before. We have more study tools about Yeshua than ever before. More people are, more people know about him now more than ever before and are waiting for him ever before. At the same time, there are more people that are against him than ever before. This is popularity. This is just the world and the way it turns and the way it goes. You know, and a lot of people want to make predictions and everything else. I was talking to somebody the other day and they said, well, we're not going to be here in 2 more years because he's going to come before that. That's a very dangerous statement. It's a very dangerous statement. We need to love our life and love everything he gave us and, you know, and be prepared from a standpoint of just understanding that this can all end today. This can all be over with today. On our time. But all fulfillment and prophecy has not been fulfilled yet to say that the end time is amongst us. And I don't believe now is more prevalent than any other time in the past with all the stuff going on in the world. Because there's always been stuff going on in the world that was absolutely crazy. That was absolutely crazy. And every generation since the time of Yeshua could have said, the end times are amongst us. Look what's going on in the world, whether it's the Cold War, whether it's the AIDS, and whether it's the COVID or whatever it was. The end times are amongst us. You know, so always. Yes, they're amongst us. When they hung Yeshua on that cross, the end times become amongst us. But how do we prepare for the so-called end times? What do we do and how do we live? You know, be careful with this. Be careful with this. It says in the scriptures to take heed, watch, and pray, for you do not know when the time is. Yeah, so we need to be careful. We need to be careful and you know, we need to be diligent in looking for these things and be on guard. You know, but it says also, do not be carried away by the error of the unscrupulous people. Or lose your own firm commitment. But grow in the grace and knowledge of Yahweh. And Yeshua. We need to understand that. Hallelujah. So the question is, are you ready? Yes. Are you ready? But ready doesn't mean my house is loaded with canned food. I got gas in my car. I got an extra gas container filled up in the trunk. You know, I got a vacation destination to roll to, or I got a, you know, I got the barbed wire all around my property. That's not what be ready means. You know, be ready from a spiritual sense. You know, you're not freaking out when you start seeing things that's supposed to happen. You have Yah's peace and shalom no matter what's going on in the world. You're not going into deep depression and drinking and drugs because the price of gas has went up a couple of dollars a gallon and you got to spend 10 more dollars to get somewhere. You know, or something like this. You know, again, when you could press a button and have food at your front door and a couple of minutes later. I don't consider that even close to the end times. You have more advanced technology now than ever before in the history of man. Man's living longer than they ever lived before in the history of man. Yes, there's wicked, wicked, wicked sick people around the world today that are living so far against Yahweh and pleasing the devil every single day and doing the most wicked things you could ever imagine to man. Yes, there are in certain people's minds, unjustified wars all over the world, and war still exists, and people are innocent, people are dying every single day. But that's not new. That's just the media being more popular and mind-controlling than ever before. That's making it appear and over-sensationalizing the stuff that's always been going on. The scriptures say there's nothing new under the sun. And it's true. There's nothing new out there today that hasn't been going on in the past. Nothing new. Whether it's from viruses and diseases, whether it's from people dying innocently and people getting persecuted and people getting murdered and all the wars around the world. There's nothing new. The media is doing a good job to make it appear that, oh, things are happening now that never happened before. Must be the end times. No. So, I want to encourage you all. I want to encourage you all to pray, praise, proclaim, read and repent, submit and rejoice in our wonderful Creator. Because your end time may be today, but the end times, it doesn't fulfill scripture to say they're amongst us now. But whatever you decide to do, and if you decide you feel more comfortable saving up food, if you decide more comfortable of saving up gas or whatever you want to do, so be it. I'm not going to be here telling you shouldn't do that or don't do that or you're wrong for doing that. I just want you to be encouraged and to be joyful to know that Yah doesn't want us to be fear of man. He wants us to go out there and proclaim the good word of Yeshua. So please go out there. And you know, the message we should be giving others is Yeshua died for us. And the question should be for them, do you want to hear more about that? Not, the end times are amongst us. Yes. I know the scripture says, repent, repent, the kingdom is near. I get it. I get it. You know, if you are going to give a message about somebody's last day, this could be your last day here, Yeshua died for you, and so on. Try to do it in an encouraging way, not a fearful way. It's bad enough we have a tough time getting people to understand the wonderful, beautiful story of Yeshua. But to give them this doom and gloom message of the end times are right around the corner, you better get right and all this stuff. We wanna push them to an urgency, but not out of fear. We want to do it out of love. Yes. We want to push people to come to know Yeshua, not out of fear, out of love. So that's what I think we need to focus on. You know, oh, I love my life. And I want you to experience the joy that I'm experiencing. I don't want you to be in pain and suffering. Do you know that obedience to our Creator word can wipe away all these things in your life that got you down and got you sick? Because obedience and blessings go hand in hand. And our Creator says, if you love me, you will follow my words. Let me tell you about his words. We have time to talk. You know, today's a great day. I got something more that's going to make you even more richer than winning the lotto. Do you have a few minutes to talk? I want to tell you what Yeshua has done for my life. I'm not telling you about your life. I'm telling you about how he's blessed me. I feel so good. I want to share this with you today. I was down and I was broke and I was worried and I lived in fear. But Yeshua came into my life and he blessed me. And the more I stick to his word, the more blessed I am. And those blessings aren't based on a big house or how much money I have, because before I used to worry about all that and everything was up to me. No, now those blessings are waking up, sleeping with no worries or fears, and waking up with such a joy knowing that my Creator is with me. And I'm doing this what I can this day to please him. And it's a joy that man can't understand. That with all this stuff going on in the world, all this bad stuff happening, how can I be at such ease and have so much joy and be able to smile every day? That's what I want to share with you today. I want to share with you not about darkness, I want to share with you about light. And I want to give you the answer to overcome all the things that are going on in your life that's not going great. I found the answer. I learned to pray and speak into my Creator and hearing from him. Every single day I hear from him as I read his holy word. And this book's available to all of us. You see, there's no talk about the wars and the end times and running and saving for food and the fear of man and the price of gas. No, but the love of Yeshua and that he died for us. So I want to tell people, I don't deserve to be here. I don't deserve to be here, but Yeshua died for me and he wants me here. He wanted me here, he wants me here, and he wants me to live a certain way, and he wants me to tell others about who he is. And that's what I'm doing today. I'm telling you about who he is. You see, that's a much better message than making people run around in fear and what are they going to do because the end times are amongst us and the price of gas and all this. No. It's okay. Yeshua's here. It's going to be fine. I know it's not looking too well. I know we're going through our own personal problems and pain, but Yeshua's here. And Yeshua loves us. And he wants the best for us. He wants the best for me and he wants the best for you. So let's rejoice in him together. Come to a Bible study together. You know, maybe hear somebody giving a good word, whether it's online or at a local church or assembly, to encourage you to just live closer to him each day. Out of love, not out of fear. So that's what I want people to live and believe. You know, and just have a blessed day, you know, and a blessed life. Hallelujah. So thank you. Thank you, everybody, for listening and hearing me out here today. You have a blessed day. Yah be with you this day and always. And shalom, shalom.
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Everyone is searching for someone that they can trust, looking for what is real. But Lord, we find in you something other than ourselves. And so, Lord, we move into your presence and seek your face with our whole heart, that you fill us up with all that you are. You are holy, you are worthy to be praised.

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0: Welcome to 15 Minutes in the Word with New York Times bestselling author Joyce Meyer. On today's program, Joyce will be teaching from her series, Enjoying Successful Relationships. God wants to bless us, but we must get along. Because where there is unity, there is blessing and anointing. So it's our job to learn how to set aside our own agenda and serve one another through love. Now, here's Joyce with today's teaching.
1: You know what? I'm very serious about what I'm saying. So many marriages today are falling apart because people get married with this thought. What are you going to do to make me happy? And they don't realize they've got it backwards. Any relationship you get into, the first thing you should think is, how can I make your life better? How can I help you? How can I edify you? How can I build you up? And there's something in us that screams, what about me? Can't you hear that cry coming out of the depths of your soul sometimes? Who's going to do something for me? You know, the thing is if we serve other people in whatever way we can, little ways, big ways, but lots of little ways. I mean, a lot of this really that I'm talking about tonight is little stuff that most people would never notice. But you know when God whispers in your heart and asks you to do it. You know that. You know, one of the things that I've not had a lot of in the last 35 years is time. And because I work so hard. Now, I've got my life much better arranged now, and I've cut some things out, and I'm really just giving myself to the center core of what I believe my call is. So I do have more time now than I did. But I've also discovered that I'm a bit selfish with it. Because I didn't have much of it for a while. Now I'm like, don't mess with my time. I've waited 35 years to have some time, and I'm going to do what I want to do with my time. Well, of course, you know, God's not going to put up with that. So now he's got his finger on my time every time I turn around. And one day last week, I was having my prayer time. Oh, God, please use me today, Lord. God, put somebody in my path today that I can help. God, I want you to use me. I just can't be happy if you don't use me. Thank you, Lord. Had my plan. Was going shopping. Got my Starbucks. Going shopping. Got in the first store. Ding-a-ling-a-ling. Oh. You're at the hospital. Oh. Oh, and your husband can't come and get you because he's got to be at work because you've been in the hospital so many times he's already used up all of his vacation. Oh. Huh. How are you going to get home? Come on now. And I did not want to stop what I was doing. But I'm committed to washing feet. Come on. I'm committed to washing feet. Now, here's the thing you got to understand about doing this kind of stuff. There's nothing in your flesh that's going to clap and cheer. But I want you to make a decision tonight which part of you want to keep happy. You want to keep your inner man happy? You want to have inner joy and inner peace and a fulfillment? You want to be full in your soul? The Bible called it a fat soul. You want to be full in your soul? Or you just want your flesh to get its way all the time? We can keep our flesh comfortable and our spirits will be miserable and empty. Or we can keep our spirits comfortable and full, knowing that we're in the will of God, even though our flesh maybe is not initially happy right away. And I know that the word of God that I have tonight is for the people that are here and the people that are going to watch this by TV. And whether you have never gotten to this area or you've gotten there and just need a little touch up, I believe that this is for you tonight. And I want you to take an inventory and say, am I really fulfilled? Am I happy? Am I content? Am I satisfied? And if I'm not, then what is really wrong with my life? Is it this person? Is it that person? Is it that I need this or that or something else? Or do I just really need to get busy doing what God has asked me to do? Matter of fact, I'm going to challenge you to go on a holy rampage and keep yourself a little journal and just see how many creative ways you can find to wash feet. You might as well clap louder than that because I ain't going to shut up till you get there. Let me show you how this works in a marriage. One day last week, I'd been working all day and Dave had been out playing golf. It just happens. And so I got home and I had my dinner. And he hadn't had his dinner yet. And so I was wanting him to come and watch a movie with me. And he was going to take a shower. And he said, well, you know, I'll have to fix my dinner first and eat it. I mean, that's just kind of the way we do it, you know. I eat mine. He fixes his, especially if we're not there at the same time. And so I got this little... guess I should just fix it for him. So I had his dinner all ready for him. And, you know, that might not sound like a big deal to some of you who do that all the time, but it's like a bigger deal for me. Because cooking I don't do. I tried recently and it was just like... I wrote Proverbs 32 real quick. Proverbs 31, the last proverb, is about the perfect lady who did everything right. Well, I was just like... Anyway, that's another story for another time. And so I had it all ready, and he came out expecting to have to do it. And he was like, oh, babe, that is so sweet. I had it all on the table for him. I had him something to drink. All he had to do was go and just sit down. I didn't just wash his feet. I washed his head, his, you know, the whole thing. I mean, it was a full deal meal. And, you know, I felt good. Not, you know, not like in a prideful way, but... it just feels good, you know? And I wouldn't have felt so good that night if I would have just like, I ain't doing that. He played golf all day. I worked all day. Let him fix his own dinner. Now, I know none of you would ever have that kind of attitude. I mean, I'm well aware that that's not an attitude you would have, but sometimes I still have those attitudes. But I know you don't. You guys don't do that. And so in the mornings, I have coffee and I have these two little whole grain graham cracker things about that big, and I put almond butter on them and just a little tiny bit of raw honey. And that's, I do that while I pray. And so I get up and make my coffee in the mornings, and Dave came out the next morning. He's out there early. And I said, how'd you like to make my crackers for me? He said, that's why I came. Now you see, truly, truly, do unto others as you would have them do unto you. You can turn things around in your home if you'll take the first few steps. I said you can turn things around in your home. I said you can turn things around in your home. And I'm talking to all of you watching my television too. Don't you think that I don't see you there. And don't you turn that television set off because I'm saying something you need but don't want to hear. Now, I can just hear what's coming up. Why, if you think I'm going to do that, if I do that, he's going to walk all over me. There is no way that I'm going to do that. Well, then I guess all I can say is go ahead and be miserable. I don't know what else to tell you. I've tried it every way, and I can tell you this is the only way that works. What good does it do us to come and sit in our padded pews every week if we're going to leave church and fight with our family all the way home, then go home, feel sorry for yourself all afternoon because everybody's not doing what you want them to? I know I got it right. I've been there, done that. We can talk about God on Sunday and act like the devil all week. People do it all over the world. Thank you for your tremendous response. All right, let's go back to John 13. I'm going to behave myself. Actually, if you don't mind, I'm going to start this over. I mean, not the whole foot washing, but I got 2 pages of scriptures, but somehow I don't know that we're going to need them. We may never get out of here. Now, before the Passover feast, Jesus, knowing and being fully aware that the time had come for him to leave the world and return to his Father, and as he had loved those who were his own in the world, he now loved them to the last and the highest degree. He's going to teach them how to wash feet. This is the best thing I can do for you guys. So it was during supper, Satan already having put the thought of betraying Jesus in the heart of Judas, that Jesus, knowing and fully aware that the Father had put everything into his hands and that he had come from God and was now returning to God, got up from supper, took off his garments, put on a servant's towel. Shock goes through the room. What is he doing? He poured water into the basin and began to wash the disciples' feet and to wipe them with the servant's towel. When he came to Simon Peter, Peter said to him, "Lord, are my feet to be washed by you? Is it for you to wash my feet?" And I can understand why he felt that way. I think that was probably a good response from Peter. And I had an incident. Well, let me finish reading this. Jesus said, "You don't understand now what I'm doing, but you will understand later on." And Peter said to him, "You are never going to wash my feet." See, not only do you need to learn how to wash feet, you need to learn how to receive when somebody's trying to wash yours. Come on, I see you guys all the way up there. I know you're up there. I'm preaching to you too. Peter said, "You're never going to wash my feet." And Jesus said, "Unless I wash you, you have no part in me. You have no companionship in me." I'll tell you what, I had a lot of one-sided relationships in my life, people who used me. They took and put nothing back. And about 5 years ago, I got tired of that. And I thought, I'm either going to have real friends or I'm not going to have any. I'm not going to hang out with takers. I'm not going to hang out with users. Now, I'll hang out with them long enough to try to help them, be an example to them. But we have no real relationship if there's no doing. That's why love is not theory and it's not talk and it's not a sermon that everybody can say amen to and then go home and do nothing. Church, if we're ever going to get anything, we've got to get this. Do you understand? We've got to get this. And not just a amen, boy, Sister Joy sure preached a good message tonight. No, we got to get this. You got to go out of here and you got to start saying, "My God, I need help. Teach me." Read every book you can get your hands on love. Take every scripture you can find in the Bible about love and helping other people and being a servant and write them out in longhand. Don't use your computer this time. Write it out in longhand. It gets in you better if you sit and do it. It takes more time.
0: People are all different, so we need to learn how to relate to everyone, not just those who are like us. We must learn to avoid strife by trying to keep unity and oneness with the people in our lives. If we truly want to be like Christ, we need to become a servant. We cannot become so busy that we refuse to be interrupted when someone needs help. Most of Jesus' miracles took place when we stopped along the way. A sincere, deep desire to help people is one of the most godly attitudes we can have. Galatians 5:13 says this, "You, my brothers and sisters, were called to be free, but do not use your freedom to indulge the flesh. Rather, serve one another humbly in love."
2: We all go through hard times, and it's so easy in those moments to focus on the problem. 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Joyce Meyer wants to show you how in her new book, Blessed in the Mess. 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

0: Welcome to On to Perfection, the radio ministry of Resurrection Life Family Worship Center. We are delighted that you joined us for today's broadcast. Our prayer is for the Word of God to transform you into the image of our Lord and Savior, Jesus Christ, while simultaneously causing you to triumph everywhere the soles of your feet shall tread. Now let's get into the Word with Apostle Trevor Banks.
1: So, in Genesis chapter 1, we see the foundation of covenant authority. I want to hammer that until that gets so ingrained in our spirit and in our conscience. Covenant authority. That is the only authority in the planet. The amens got real sad. Play that song again for me. That's, you know, people was, you know, like, they was into that R&B, wasn't it? Covenant authority. Jesus doesn't gauge or measure authority by militaries or by politics. The gauge that heaven has in the earth realm of authority is through covenant alone. It almost sets the scene like a David versus Goliath. Look at someone and tell them, that's how God works. God don't have the biggest team, the number, you know. No, God don't have the smallest, the least, to show you that he's God. He don't need numbers. He's God all by himself. So don't get that twisted just because there's more of that. Elisha's servant said, Elisha, what do we do? We're surrounded by the Syrian army. And there's only two of us. He said, Father, he said, Lord, open your servant's eyes to see the real reality. When his eyes opened, he saw in the spirit realm that there were more for them than there were against them. You just don't see with the natural eye all that are for you. But they are for you. They are protecting you. They are guiding you. They are covering you day by day. They don't sleep or slumber. When you sound asleep, they're still watching over you. Amen. When you get into jams, they're there to get you out the jams. Look at someone and tell them, they are for you. All the time. Sometimes you go through some stuff and you wonder if God is for you. Yes, he's for you. Because you had to go through something. That don't mean that God checked down on you. God is still for you. And he'll let you know that what you went through, I'll work that together. You didn't like it. It didn't feel good. It wasn't good. But I'll still work it together for your good. Why? Because he's God all by himself. So the devil is whipped going in and coming out. But you have to know that. You have to know that. All right? So the first, in Genesis 1:26 to 28, he says, let us make man in our image, right? Let them have dominion over the earth. What this means is that God delegated. Somebody say delegated. Delegated. Rulership of the earth to man. And I want to say, excuse me, God never reneged on that. He never took that back. Man messed it up. Right? Well, look at it. Man, but God released the word. He didn't take that back. He worked it out. So God delegated rulership of the earth to mankind. I want you to see this. This is important for us in our time. Authority was not originally political. It is today. Politics. The ones in the high places calling the shots. Writing the bills, making the laws. That was not God's original plan at all. Understand that. God's original plan was covenant. Covenantal and spiritual dominion under him. Humanity was created to rule under God's authority. Dominion was part of the creation covenant. Let them be fruitful, multiply, replenish, subdue, and have dominion. All right? That's the number one building block or foundational block. Now, in Deuteronomy chapter 28, verse 1, I just want to walk you through this so we lay solid foundation to build on. Deuteronomy 28, 1, the Lord said, if you shall hearken diligently unto the voice of the Lord your God, the Lord your God will set you on high above all nations of the earth. What does that mean? Covenant obedience positioned Israel in government authority among nations. When we align ourselves in covenant with God, it produces, listen to me, elevation and influence. Now, we'll get back to this because even before Israel, God had chosen mankind before he chose Israel as a nation. Amen. But when you align yourself with the word, let's bring it to 2026. When you align yourself, the word will elevate you. Amen. You don't have to, you know, let me use a term. You don't have to brown nose. You don't have to try to be the life of the party and know everybody, get everybody, you know, Pastor Carter, you know, do what you need to do with your business. But you don't need to do all that. When you align yourself with the word of God through covenant will elevate you. And with that elevation will come influence. I was just speaking to someone yesterday. I was telling them, because they're really, the personality is such where everybody can like them. And, you know, they talk a lot and joke a lot. But then folk won't listen to them. And they're speaking truth, too. I said, here's the problem. I said, you have to learn how to preach. And then when you need to use words. I said, because you're using too many words. And people get familiar with you. And then when you're speaking truth, they ain't hearing you. People will bring you down to where they are. They're not hearing you. They're not familiar with you. They're buddy-buddy with you. You can't tell me nothing. Even if it's truth. So you have to learn how to cause your life to preach. You have to zip this up sometime. Why? Because in covenant, God will elevate you. And you ain't talking all the time. Some people are uncomfortable with not talking. No, seriously. I mean, just, I don't mean when you have to talk and talking and making sense. I'm talking about just talking. You're just. But when you shut it down and you start to focus on covenant. Jesus was like this. He said, I say nothing except I hear my Father say it. I'm not in every conversation. Matter of fact, he didn't speak to certain ones. And he had no respect for certain ones. The Pharisees, those wicked ones, he had no respect for them. And they questioned him, he wouldn't answer them. Here you always trying to explain yourself to everybody. Ask God to help you with that. See, sometimes that's your Achilles heel. Lord showed me, and I'll be transparent. The Lord showed me some time ago. He said, you know, what your Achilles heel is your compassion. I said, what? He said, people take advantage of your kindness. Yes. Yes. Amen. Amen. I said, uh-oh. Who is it, Lord? I didn't say that. But I started working on that to be able to love but not have access. You still see, because some people feel like if they don't have access to you, you don't love them. The devil is a lie. And sometimes you feel like because you ain't giving everybody access to you, you don't love them. See, that's sometimes an Achilles heel. The devil will manipulate that. And you're trying to be everything to everybody, to please everybody, to show them that you love them. And they take advantage. The devil get up in there and they take advantage of you. Then you get hurt. Yeah. Amen. You got to set some boundaries. You still love. But be led by the Spirit. Amen? What are the amens are getting like? Oh, no. So, the Lord with the covenant alignment produces elevation and influence. In Job 22:28, well rehearsed verse, you shall also decree a thing and it shall be established unto you. This means those aligned with God can declare and establish outcomes in the earth. Covenant relationship releases declarative authority. Covenant relationship. Child of God, you got to know this. You got to know that your decrees, your declarations carry authority. Yes. So you stop talking foolishly. You stop negating your decree with some foolish stuff. You stop saying things that put limitations on you. It's not pride. It's not arrogance. You're aligning yourself with kingdom. Yes. Amen. A person in the kingdom speaks royally. Yes. They don't talk gutter. Amen. They speak like kings. Yes. The word of a king is law. When you start to understand this, I'm telling you, we're getting in a time of acceleration. It's going to start happening with you, whether you're speaking good or evil. Because the evil is going to come up on you real quick, and you're going to be wondering why. You just said it. Or when you're making declarations of faith, that's going to come up on you right away. I'm telling you, we're getting in that place just like where Jesus was. He spoke it, and the fig tree in front of him dried up. Lazarus, come forth. Lazarus had to come out. Peace, be still. The storm didn't wait. It stopped right away. The church is coming into that because we are God's covenant authority in the earth. And God's taking it all back. It's a time of restoration. Do we understand? You are his instrument. In Psalm 8, verse 4 through 6, you made him to have dominion over the works of your hands. That means man was crowned with glory and authority over God's works.
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